0: You're listening to the Swedish collab of Marco Kadalakoski and West 11. As we round out the roots and shoots, three in the tree triple play. From the self-released 26th single, it's Pull Each Other Through.
1: 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The Mighty Diamonds led off the cruise with the hymn Planet Called Earth from the 1978 album of the same name and Virgin Records.
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0: As the world wobbles a little to the left and a little to the right, Roots Cultivation from Finland maintains a steady groove somewhere in between. We double down on the dub double play from the 2004 title track EP and Studio Red Music with Fruits and Flowers.

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1: 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We move on, keeping it alive and well. Stay with us. 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
2: 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This recording artist is known primarily for well-known covers of the bossa nova and is one of the most streamed singers globally in that genre. Queued up on the Reggae Cruise classic cover is a song originally by the U.S. band No Doubt. 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

0: You're tuned in and tuned up with Brazilian recording artist Sarah Menescal on this edition of the Reggae Cruise Classic Cover. A remake of the No Doubt Jam, originally done by the classic cover artist in a bossa nova style. 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
0: 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It's the Healing Pocket with board-certified music therapist, Dr. Jennifer Jester.
1: The Nyabingi drumming tradition, rooted in Rastafari spiritual practice, centers around communal circles where drummers and singers build rhythm together over long, unhurried sessions. This synchronized rhythm-making reduces cortisol and fosters a sense of belonging. Participating in a shared beat, rather than only listening, engages the body directly and can be especially grounding for those processing tough times. The unhurried pace of Nyabingi sessions also teaches patience, allowing emotional release to unfold gradually rather than being forced. Don't be afraid to get out your bongos, drums, or even have a steering wheel drum along while you listen to the Reggae Cruise to keep that healing beat in your life.
0: And that was The Healing Pocket with Dr. Jennifer Jester, a regular feature on the Reggae Cruise radio show. Thank you, Jennifer.
1: My pleasure, Rich.
0: And as the sand in the hourglass is half full or half empty, depending on your point of view, we're on the move. Once again, with more music lined up in the carousel that travels just as well without the baggage.
1: As we gear up for the start of this episode's 4-Play 4x4, here's Rich with the running order.
0: Stick Figure and Slightly Stupid U.S. will anchor in Coolie Dubé, South Africa, receiving the pipe in lane one, running third. Mike Love, Hawaii, will break toward the inside for the second leg. And Anza Ramai and Greg Ivan, Slovenia, is in the lead position. Turn on, tune in, get tuned up, and turn it up, man. It's Real George Lack from the 26 full-length Creator and Raider Records. It's Moon on Reggae Cruise Radio.

0: You're listening to Stick Figure and Slightly Stupid. Heading to the finish on the 4-play 4x4. With the instrumental version of Choice Is Yours, from the 2015 Instrumental Companion LP to Set in Stone, brought to you by Roughwood Records.
1: And Kule Dubed, daughter of Lucky Dubed, before that from Rebel Sound Records, and the 15 full-length Reggae on the River with Love the Way. Mike Love on the second leg with Fire from the 25 self-release long play. Teachers and Zara Mai and Greg Yvonne led off the 4x4 with Moon from the 26 LP Creator and Raider Records.
0: No matter the longitude or the latitude, a voice in a foreign language is not so hard to translate because you're tuning in to the essence of the human spirit as we travel around the world on the Reggae Cruise. You're right.

Kick back and relax. We got more on tap. Rich Resin and Dr. Jennifer Jester navigating the travel route. And if you've just tuned in, keep it right here. Spotlight's coming up next. Time for

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However, they frequently integrated dub and reggae into the mix as a result of a highly collaborative partnership between singer Nikki Tesco and guitarist-composer J.C. Carroll. The track includes notable guest musicians The Specials, horn section of Rico Rodriguez on trombone, and Dick Cuttle on flugelhorn. Queued up on the Reggae Cruise Spotlight from the 1980 LP, 1980, The Choice Is Yours, is The Members with Clean Men.

0: were on board with a British group known as The Members. You might remember them from the early years of MTV. The featured act for your listening pleasure on the spotlight segment of this episode with the informative Clean Men from the 1980 long play 1980. The choice is yours. 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
0: And Rich Resin signing off. 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

0: The Jimmy Castor Bunch from their 1971 album, It's Just Begun. We heard the title track. Hi there, this is Dr. B, and you are listening to Bartlemania. 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
1: Over the past few years, to the traditional sounds of an English summer, the drone of lawnmower, the smack of leather on willow, has been added a new noise.
2: What were the skies like when you were young?
3: They went on forever. We lived in Arizona, and the skies always had little fluffy clouds and then

From the bottom of that last set, Drywater, D-R-Y-E, water. From their 1974 album, Southpaw, we heard Thunder, Danny Gatton doing his version of Rhinoceros's Apricot Brandy from the Elektra Records collection Rubaiyat, which they issued in, I guess, 1990 to celebrate the 40th anniversary of Elektra Records. And at the top, The Orb from The Orb's Adventures Beyond the Ultra World, Deluxe Edition, Little Fluffy Clouds. This is Dr. B. You are listening to Bartlemania. Thank you very much for tuning in. Up next, Smoke Rise.

Or three at Dracula's house by the sea. The orders were fine, but I choked on my wine when I learned that the main course was me.

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Igor, Igor. What a swimmer is Dracula's daughter, but her pool looks more red than the water. The blood stains the boat, but it's easy to float, 'cause blood is much thicker than water.

For dessert, there was batwing confetti and the veins of a mummy named Betty. I first frowned upon it, but with ketchup on it, it tasted very much like spaghetti.

From the bottom of that set, television horror host John Zachary, the Cool Ghoul, Dinner with Drac Part 1 from the collection Cameo Parkway, The Greatest Hits, Camel. The English prog band Camel from their very first album from 1973, we heard Never Let Go, and Smoke Rise from 1971, Smoke Rise from the rock opera The Survival of St. Joan, we heard Survival. This is Dr. B, and you're listening to Bartlemania, and I'm glad you tuned in. Up next, The Beatles.

From the bottom, Pearls Before Swine, Thomas Rapp's outfit, Pearls Before Swine. From The Exaltation of Tom Rapp, we heard Translucent Carriages from 1968. From the Abbey Road 50th Anniversary Super Deluxe Box Set, we heard George Harrison doing Old Brown Shoe, and at the top, another George Harrison tune, I Need You, from the soundtrack of the movie Help. This is Dr. B, and you're listening to Bartlemania. How about some Frank Zappa and the Mothers of Invention from 1968?

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Ow! Bill Drake, ladies and gentlemen, started Ugly Radio many years ago. And in honor of rock and roll, we'd like you to remember a rock and roll song.

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0: Yeah, yeah, yeah. Hey, man, I'm an Italian vocal group from the Bronx. This is Alan Freed. And he said, I want all the publishing rights on Dip, Dip, Dip. And if you do Dip, Dip, Dip good enough, I'll put you on stage at the Bethlehem Paramount Theater. So the Flying Spiders, formerly the Emerald Bulldogs, we recorded this song. Is everybody ready for a Dip, Dip, Dip?

0: Sure looks like it's gonna rain. 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But inside, my mind was working too fast. Or so it seemed. Nothing's accomplished by this. Nothing that makes sense. Let me tell you about my mind. It seems to turn in circles that get tighter and tighter as my thoughts swing upward and inward, as I reach into what might as well be upward as downward, as I think in endless chain reactions that tighten up tighter and tighter until I want to... But I mustn't do that. Loosen up. Take it easy. Just relax. Have to appear calm. Even though I know it's a lie, I'm not calm. Not inside. I'm a nervous wreck inside. Sure, you think I'm calm. Outwardly, I appear so. But you should see the inside of me. Here. Come on in. At first, it doesn't make any sense, which is perfectly all right. What bothers me is when it does make sense, like behind this door. There's a rhythm. Yes, a rhythm that you can count, which makes sense. One, two, three, four. One, two, three, four. And this makes me think of somebody who invented numbers, which also makes sense. One, two, three, four, five, six, seven, eight, nine. Wonder if he had much trouble inventing those numbers. Wonder if he had trouble with zero. Pretty hard to imagine nothing. Nothing. No thing. No me. No you. No world. Nothing. Which doesn't make sense. Which frightens me. I can't stand things that frighten me. That don't make any sense. Come on, let's get out of my brain. Quick. Quick, through the door here. Now, through this one. Oh. Ah, that's better.
1: Huh?
0: I said, sure looks like it's gonna rain.
1: Oh, I don't think so.

before the break, we heard Alessandro Alessandroni and Giovanni Tommaso Capelli Rossi. I believe that means red hair. Before that, Ken Nordine, Looks Like It's Going to Rain, from You're Getting Better, the Word Jazz Dot Masters, 1957 to 1960 on Hippo Records. Hawkwind before that, Silver Machine from the live album Leave No Star Unturned. And at the top, Frank Zappa with the Mothers of Invention, live at the Whiskey A Go Go 1968. Help, I'm a Rock into Transylvania Boogie. This is Dr. B, and you are listening to Hour 2 of Bartlemania. Glad you tuned in. Up next, I have something by E. Yes, E. He's a local musician, and I recorded him recently in the basement of a local club. This is an ambient piece by E, and I hope you enjoy it.

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0: you.
1: We have just heard an ambient improvisation by E. E is a local musician who actually goes by a number of names. I'll just call him E this time. This was recorded live at K House, in the basement of K House, in Ithaca, New York, September 8th, 2026, on the Bartle Music Limited mobile unit. Up next, some more live music, this time by guitarist extraordinaire John Fahey. This was recorded live at the Amazing Grace Coffee House, Shanley Hall, Northwestern University, Evanston, Illinois, August 24th, 1974. This is Fair Forward Voyagers, and oh yes, this is a soundboard recording.

We've just heard John Fahey doing Fare Forward Voyagers live at the Amazing Grace Coffee House, Shanley Hall, Northwestern University, Evanston, Illinois, August 24th, 1974. Up next, Neu, N-E-U, a German space rock band. This is from Neu 1975, and this is called E-Music.

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0: lot. If I get elected, we're going to win a lot. 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
1: 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It's fascism.
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0: All right, yeah, get them the hell out of here, will you, please? 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
7: Total and complete shutdown.
6: It's okay? 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
0: When Mexico sends its people, they're not sending their best. 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They're rapists.
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A word can lead us to thinking about things.

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Prior to hearing of this rule and learning how to use it, we often come by phrases like, I'm angry, but I'm not angry. Or,

0: Randy eats the oopus.
1: The thoughteth. 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

races. 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Our awareness of the rule has us wanting to say, this cannot be wrong under any circumstances. But we have forgotten that we used to think of the rejection of a contradiction in a different way.

0: The revolution begins here.
1: With scientists announced today, they have made a major breakthrough in the quest to create life in a laboratory. For the first time, they have produced a living cell in which the active DNA was put together by computers. What does this mean for science? And does it mean there is now synthetic life?

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You and your car. 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Keep complaining. It's probably raining. Keep complaining. It's probably raining.

0: that we use it.
1: So why do the Eden rage and the people imagine a vain thing? We are so rulers, you know, the earth and kings come together, you know, taking a council against Haile Selassie and his anointed, saying, let us break their band asunder, you know, cause their cards from among us. He who sits in the heaven shall love, and the king shall have them in his region, you know, he shall speak to them in his wrath and vex them in his sore displeasure, you know. All of the herbalists,

One day, I was out taking pictures, and I thought, how cool would it be to attach a phone to your camera and hang out with 5, 10 people, and they would see exactly what I was seeing through the viewfinder of my camera.

not be a great example to start with, but consider words like objective and subjective. Consider where they came from and how you learned to use them. And then consider how you learn to use those concepts. I'm sure.

0: you with these lyrics.
1: John, you don't have to buy them.
2: Mr. Zappa, could I make a statement about national defense?
0: Yeah.
2: The biggest threat to America today is not communism. It's moving America toward a fascist theocracy. And everything that's happened during the Reagan administration is steering us right down that pipe.
3: Oh, Mr. Zappa, do you really think? All kidding aside, in this country, with the permissiveness that we are moving toward a fascist theocracy, anything goes.
2: You bet we are, but
3: do you think things like this would have ever been permitted?
2: Give me that famous smile again.
3: When we were kids, you're about my age, maybe a little younger.
2: I'm 45. Well,
3: I'm 55. Do you think when I was a kid that they would permit songs like that to be sold? I mean, permissiveness is the game. You're not really serious if you're saying we're going toward a fascist theocracy.
2: That's right, we are.
1: Wait a minute.
3: In what way? Give me one example
0: of a fascist theocracy.
2: When you have a government that prefers a certain moral code mm-hmm. derived from a certain religion, and that moral code turns into legislation to suit one certain religious point of view, and if that code happens to be very, very right-wing, almost toward Attila the Hun.
0: Well, then you are an anarchist. Every form of civil government is based on some kind of morality, Frank.
2: Morality in terms of behavior, not in terms of theology.
0: Well, of course. But look, I mean, I couldn't believe in your hearing.
3: Wait a minute, gentlemen. We have to take a break now.
0: We'll
3: be back with John Lofton and Frank Zappa talking about rock music, I think, after these messages.

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Which way is right? I don't think it matters. What matters here is what is meant, and that means insisting on what we think is meant isn't right or wrong, but rather foolish.

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The second hour of tonight's show is about to start on Radio Woo Woo Woo Woo Woo Woo Woo Woo Woo Woo Woo Woo Woo Woo Woo Woo Woo Woo Woo Woo Woo Woo Woo Woo Woo Woo Woo Woo Woo Woo Woo Woo Woo Woo Woo Woo Woo Woo Woo Woo Woo Woo Woo Woo Woo Woo Woo Woo Woo Woo Woo Woo Woo Woo Woo Woo Woo Woo Woo Woo Woo Woo Woo Woo Woo Woo Woo Woo Woo Woo Woo Woo Woo Woo Woo Woo Woo Woo Woo Woo Woo Woo Woo Woo Woo Woo Woo Woo Woo Woo Woo Woo Woo Woo Woo Woo Woo Woo Woo Woo Woo Woo Woo Woo Woo Woo Woo Woo Woo Woo Woo Woo Woo Woo Woo Woo Woo Woo Woo Woo Woo Woo Woo Woo Woo Woo Woo Woo Woo Woo Woo Woo

0: nirvana, beyond the opposites of pain and pleasure, youth and age, rebirth and re-death. 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
1: In effect. 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
2: I feel good. I feel good. I feel
3: very happy.
2: I feel
3: very sad.
2: I feel
3: very happy.
2: I feel
3: very sad.
2: I feel
3: very happy.
2: I feel
3: very sad.

0: every week another exciting interspecies athletic contest as man continues to struggle for supremacy over our ever-contracting Earth.
1: You were born back in the 20th century, were you not?
2: Yes, sir. Yes.
3: Did you find anything new and different when you first came?
4: Wandering around.
5: Why does it know my name?
6: What?
4: Wandering around.
6: Oh, they call everybody.
4: Sometimes.
6: Be careful, don't let them read your mind.
4: Wandering.

The Wanderer. 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The Wanderer. The Wanderer. The Wanderer. The Wanderer.

I have nothing to prove in slacks. Solid estimates of a prediction. Cause a human ear to listen. Copying is prohibited. Giving whips to drive a convo like a Broham Lincoln. Sitting on that leather seat, sinking in. The wonder of

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1: Okay.

0: 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In politics, as in television.
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1: Watch television. That's
2: television.
3: I watch television. This nation. Watch television. Young Americans.
2: Watch.
3: Watch television. Working people.
2: Watch
3: television. Wealthy Americans.
1: Watch
3: television.
1: Television
3: is our greatest truth.
1: Television
3: is our greatest strength.
0: You should know that.
3: This nation must watch television. Young Americans
2: watch.
3: Watch television. Working people
2: watch
3: television. Wealthy Americans
1: watch
3: television.
1: Television
3: is our greatest truth.
1: Television
3: is our greatest strength. Not rage. Not rage. Not rage. Not rage. Not rage. Not rage. 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Not rage.

Smart weapons work perfectly and always save the day. The idea is to let smart weapons do the job and do it more efficiently, decreasing the risk. Soldiers and pilots don't have to get right on top of their targets to destroy them. Not surprisingly, the development of smart missiles has revolutionized military strategy. The U.S. has more than 50 varieties of robotic missiles, bombs, and torpedoes. Robotic weaponry is designed to replace human brains with electronic ones.

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0: Hello. Hello. 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

0: Cheap hustles, dirty little scams, crappy condos and resorts, fake universities, inedible steaks.
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0: 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Trump selling trash is nothing new. Now, it's even more sleazy. Crappy sneakers from China.
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0: Trump-branded Bibles.
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5: His own crypto exchange platform.
0: He'll turn the White House into a pawn shop, selling garbage to rubes from the Oval Office.
5: Let's start with those MAGA hats. They come from China.
0: Trump and his family made billions off his presidency. 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

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If you need special accommodations or would like a board packet or more information, you can get it at bsdl@bensieshoreslibrary.org or 231-352-4671.

Mm-hmm. This is talking about nothing but hip chops, which is lips. We ain't talking about pork chops and or chop suey or nothing. Talking about hip chops with the flute and the manzello simultaneously. Mm-hmm.

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was the one who taught you all you know. Your little old friend said you to make me sing another song. Mama, good luck, may be with you. And may your future you won't fear. Dear, there won't be another to treat you like a brother. Broken record.

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Скорость влияет на постоянную.

Hi, I'm Matt, and I'm doing the best I gosh darn can. I like great music, and I'd like to share it with you. My program is on the coolest public radio station, probably in the universe, Woo Woo 100.1 FM. It's called Matt's Movement Radio, and if you know what a double entendre is, you should totally check it out. It's on every other Tuesday from 11 to 1. That's all.

0: counts as labor history, and what can it tell us about the moment we're living through? This week, we hear from the just-relaunched Working History podcast. Historians Sarah McNamara, Julie Green, Eileen Boris, and May Nye talk with founding host Beth English about workers whose stories often fall outside traditional union history, and why remembering how people organized in the past can help us imagine change today. I'm Chris Garlock, and this is Labor History Today.
1: We think that it makes it all the more important politically that labor historians be working to help people see that the past is connected to the present.
2: The past does help define the present. 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That means change is possible.
3: Eileen and Julie talk about a capaciousness of labor history that is not just, you know, the male industrial worker in the advanced countries, but all kinds of work and workers.
4: Welcome to Working History, a podcast brought to you by labor history organizations and journals, where we discuss labor's past and present. My name is Sarah McNamara, and I'm here with Julie Green, Eileen Boris, and May Nye. We're excited to relaunch Working History, a podcast originally created, produced, hosted, and edited by Beth English. To guide our discussion and officially transition the podcast, we have Beth with us in the studio today. Thank you for joining us and trusting us with your project.
5: Thank you, Sarah, and welcome to Working History. Second, third iteration. I'm not quite sure at this point, but we are relaunching the podcast, and I'm so excited about that. We have Eileen, May, and Julie here for what I hope will be a very interesting conversation. First of all, to think about why it is that you are relaunching the podcast right now as a joint project of each of your organizations and doing it in collaboration. Sarah, would you like to start?
4: Absolutely. Thanks so much, Beth. So it's great to meet everybody on the podcast. I'm Sarah McNamara. I'm the president of Southern Labor Studies Association. To answer this question, I think it's important that we give credit where it's due. Working History, the podcast, it was your brainchild, Beth. Before Beth's position at the Organization of American Historians, or the OAH, one of her many accomplishments was being the creator, host, and producer of Working History, which was the podcast of SLSA for many years. And Beth, I think what you created was absolutely amazing. But if we take the product that you created and we fast forward 6 years later, SLSA right now, it's in the midst of redefinition. We are reinvigorating the organization with different ways to engage members. One of those decisions is the podcast. So I'm excited to see the kind of academic, the scholarly and non-scholarly space, a way to engage publics in different ways, especially as we're on the precipice of labor redefining itself as a field, but also having new and really important applications in public policy, public life, and for communities of different forms.
5: Julie, do you want to jump in?
1: I'm really thrilled to be part of this and to be working with all of you. So I'm the editor of Labor Studies and Working Class History, which is the journal of the Labor and Working Class History Association. And like Sarah was saying about SLSA, labor has been undergoing a lot of changes. And given the historical moment we're all living through, such a challenging time. Sometimes exciting, but always challenging, sometimes horrific, what we're seeing around us. And so we think that it makes it all the more important politically that labor historians be working to help people see that the past is connected to the present, that labor history can teach us a lot of things, can illuminate the present, can help us think about the present in new ways. So that's what we're all hoping to achieve by coming together and creating this podcast.
5: That's great. Thanks, Julie. Eileen, would you like to jump in?
2: I have the privilege of being the president of LACHA, the Labor and Working Class History Association, which we are connected with the journal Labor. and we're proud of that. We have a capacious understanding of what is work and who is a worker. And from the start, we came out of academic historians and labor educators wanting to connect, who understood, and we're almost 30 years old at this point, who understood that labor history is history. What happens to working people, whether they are in different statuses of being unfree, whether they're enslaved, indentured, whether they're unpaid like housewives and underpaid like household servants, whether they're working in industry or in the creative industries that we, many of us, have been part of in the academy, in the media, that these histories matter. They matter because the past does help define the present. It tells us how we got where we are, but how there are alternatives, because what is has not always been. And that means change is possible. And I'm just thrilled to be working with such a wonderful group of kick-ass women.
4: Really well said, Eileen.
5: May?
3: Hi, everybody. I'm May Nye. I taught history at Columbia University for 20 years. I've just recently retired. I'm also the senior editor at ILWICH, which is the International Labor and Working Class History Journal. We're an independent journal, not affiliated with any organization, but we have a global readership. When Eileen and Julie talk about a capaciousness of labor history, that is not just, you know, the male industrial worker in the advanced countries, but all kinds of work and workers. This is something that ILWICH has championed for decades. So great to be here with everybody. Thank you.
5: Wonderful. Thanks, May. I'd like to pull a little bit of a thread that came up in a couple of your introductory comments, and that is the notion of what labor history is. For a lot of years, labor history, and for a lot of people still, labor history is the history of unions, right? And who typically belongs to unions, but skilled workers, male workers, there's sort of this idea that labor is union. But each of you approaches labor history very differently. No one approaches it conventionally, certainly. And so I'd like to just throw a kind of broad, open-ended question out to all of you to talk a little bit about, maybe from the perspective of your own work. But what does labor history help reveal about American society that we might miss if we only look at the history of unions and organized labor? And what do you think that history, two-part question, what do you think that broader history has to teach us today?
3: This is May. Absolutely. Labor history is so much more than the history of trade unions, although it does include that, and that's important. But I think it's important for us to understand that workers organize themselves. They may not join a traditional trade union, but they organize themselves in all kinds of ways, through cooperatives, through ad hoc committees, through secret networks. Workers, when they take action, usually they do it together, and to do that, they have to be organized. So I think it's really important that we understand all the different ways that people organize themselves to seek changes in their conditions, their immediate conditions of work, and also how they seek changes in the society around them.
2: Yeah, I'd like to add that looking at the past of feminized labor, which is what I've done, part-time, temporary, low wage, uncovered by labor standards or by collective bargaining, that is often not unionized, gives us a window into the new world of work. The growing precarity. We are all workers now. And that creating a broader notion of what is work and who is a worker puts the quotidian aspects of daily life.
1: That's nicely put, Eileen. My own work in recent years, anyway, is focused on workers' role in building U.S. empire, specifically in my case, the construction of the Panama Canal. So I'm really interested in how the U.S. developed racialized and gendered strategies that allowed them to discipline this massive global workforce, people, men and women from all over the world, as many as 40,000 people or so at a time. And then how did workers react and how did workers' resistance and different forms of mobility shape that process? It turns out that segregation based on race, paired with highly punitive and authoritarian surveillance strategies, made that discipline possible. And this strategy was then applied on sites of U.S. empire around the world, sweeping across the 20th century and onward today. So when I think about today's world, which think about the second part of your question, the U.S. empire under Trump has grown more aggressive and imperialistic. And so thinking about that longer history of disciplining labor that made it possible in the first place to build and maintain that empire, I think has a lot of lessons for today.
4: Julie, you made such an excellent point about authoritarianism. And that is, thinking of those themes is something that's at the heart of the work that I've done, or that was a portion of my first book and a big element of the forms of leadership that I hope to bring to SLSA over the course of the next years. So my own work, it's as well as the work of our members in SLSA, one of the things that makes us different is that we are focused on a specific region. We're looking at the South and typically the U.S. South, but our membership, as well as the work done on the region, has become more encompassing. And as Eileen noted earlier, more capacious. We're also in SLSA, we're all members of different organizations that are here represented on the call today, because part of looking at Southern labor studies is also questioning the South as a place that is more than what it's assumed to be. So often when we think of what the South is, it's seen as this place that is exceptional and at times stereotyped and sometimes pushed into this corner as the ultimate idea of what the country isn't. But if we think about what we see in headlines, even questions of places like Appalachia, how it is a part of everyday news today. My own work centers on Florida, a place where we don't necessarily associate it with active anti-fascist movements, but that's one of the things that sat at the heart of my first book. I came to study labor in a way that was a complete accident. My family came to Florida from Cuba, my mom's side of her family, and they were Cuban cigar workers in the Ybor industry. And to me, there was nothing notable about that, even though they did this for generations. It wasn't until taking seriously the stories that I grew up hearing and understanding that the women in my family were parts of broad coalitions, big efforts that even shut down the city through thousands of people who marched through the southern space, organizing anti-fascist marches, anti-fascist meetings, who made connections between movements that happened abroad and associated them with forms of repression that existed in the United States. These conversations in my own work, while they have been historical, the thing that surprised me is the way that it has resonated locally and that it's resonated with people. And this is one of the portions that I hope really comes to the fore within working history and that we can all do. At times, we all forget the power of the academic work that we do and the stories that we tell because of the kinds of conversations we're having. But if we have platforms like this podcast, if we go into spaces where there's nobody who is a part of a university, but communities about which we're writing, who are sitting in front of us, the way that those stories connect are real. Since my book came out in 2023, there's been annual anti-fascist women's marches in Tampa. There have been new political associations connected with this history. And of course, as the work, it's incredibly, it makes you feel great. But more than anything, what I love is the idea of connecting communities throughout the South and throughout the nation and globally with these histories of labor that have long existed, even though we are entering and in the midst of a moment of great oppression and repression. The reason that those things have occurred is because there were moments of such success. So reinventing through memory, taking with us lessons of the past, but applying them to present moments has an opportunity for political change, for helping us understand where we came from, but for also giving us new context of why history matters and pushing these missions forward in a way that can positively impact the worlds in which we live, or so I hope.
5: That's great, Sarah. May, you wanted to make another point?
3: I just wanted to mention the issue of immigration and labor as a migration story. I am an immigration historian, which to me includes labor at its center, but it's not only labor. And I'm glad, Sarah, you raised that your family were cigar workers in Florida. That's incredible. So there's, I think if you look at the working class today in America, so much of it, especially in the home work industries that Eileen's talking about, so much of it is female immigrant labor. Most of my work has been on Asian immigrant labor, and then my last book was a global perspective on Chinese migrant workers in the 19th century and the regimes of discipline and law that arose to cabin them in very specific ways apart from the rest of working people in the countries that they went to. But this also brings us to the question of authoritarianism, because in a way, when we look at racialized workers, or in Julie's case, in sites of empire building or in colonial settings, much of it is perforce authoritarian. And so in Ilwich, we have a lot of coverage of historical examples of authoritarian practices and also regimes around the world, which in the United States we are less familiar with in terms of all-encompassing governance and governmentality. So we've had articles on labor under Franco in Spain, labor in behind the so-called Iron Curtain in the 1940s and 50s, which one could argue was authoritarian in many ways. We've had articles about Japan and other countries. So I think that there's a lot we can learn from how employers have worked with governments to suppress workers in increasingly authoritarian ways, both historically and today around the world. And we understand that what's happening in the United States is part of a playbook that is global.
4: Yes.
3: What is going on in the U.S. is similar to what's been going on in Turkey, in Hungary, in Russia, in China. It's all the same playbook. Some of the details are different. And these are things I hope we can explore more during our podcast conversations.
5: So I'd like to just continue this line of conversation a little bit and ask, what questions about the present do you find yourself turning to the history of labor to help you answer or to help you contextualize? What are the things, again, from each of your sort of disciplinary perspectives and focus of your research, do you really tap into to help you understand what's happening in our world today?
2: I get my inspiration from the social movements that are out there. And I would say that I've been able to write about what I write precisely because others live the life, and thus I have the responsibility to give back to them. Back in 1989, maybe I'm really dating myself, I was invited to go to Ahmedabad for a consultation with the International Labor Organization and SEWA, the Self-Employed Women's Association of Gujarat province then. And it was on home-based work. And I left there thinking, what can I, as someone who is a U.S. historian by training and American studies interdisciplinary person, do? I went back to look at the history of OSHA and the exclusions that we attribute to the White Democratic Party of the 1930s, the the gaps in the New Deal, lived on even when other kinds of labor standards legislation like OSHA developed. And so these workers not only were originally excluded from minimum wage and collective bargaining, but also from health and safety. And such a pressing issue with climate change, with the fires in California, and the lack of protective equipment given to the immigrant women, by and large, who cleaned the homes and who were asked to go in without masks to nursing homes and to individual households during the pandemic.
4: Beth, your question, it really reminded me of a moment that I had about a year ago. I was in Florida and I was doing a public event, and there was a young organizer in the crowd who raised her hand and she asked a question. And this was just after there had been new laws that came down from the DeSantis administration that he sought to curb public funding. That was when all funding for the arts was stripped, additional restrictions in terms of public schools and education. And she stood up and she raised her hand and she asked, "What can we do?" And along the lines of what Julie said, I think is something that's really important that we often forget is just the sheer power of history and the sheer power of remembering. And one of the points that I made to her, because we were in Ybor City at the time, we were in one of the old mutual aid societies, we were on their stage in their ballroom, and we were speaking in this space. And I told her the story that where she's standing was once where roughly 1,200 people poured in because they couldn't fit in the local labor temple as they were organizing an ongoing six-month strike. And they were doing this in 1920. And what we often forget is not just that they all came together in that moment and people collectively organized, but the conditions under which they were organizing in. Right. They were organizing in a place during the era of Jim Crow. They were organizing amidst segregation. They were organizing as people who were immigrants. They were organizing while the KKK was at its strength within the state. They were organizing when labor was an active target of vigilante violence. They were organizing against all of these things. And my point to her was, if we think about the past and the shifts and movements that have happened over time, we have built infrastructures that we are seeing being taken apart right now, being disassembled. But one of the elements to remember is that what has been taken apart, if we have the fortitude and the ability to remember the lessons of the past, we can find ways forward to collectively rebuild. In some ways, that's an incredibly optimistic answer, one that is hopeful in a world that I hope can exist. But it is something that is a pattern that has happened before, right? Along the lines of what Julie was saying, right? As you're talking about religion and free thinking and seeing different entities as enemies in different form, there are different movements that people have rejected, things that people have embraced. And

0: right? From May being at Columbia in the last 2 years, a place that was certainly under intense scrutiny by President Trump. I'm sitting here working in Texas that is watching the playbook of Florida, but implementing changes much more, I would say, efficiently and in a way that's harder to navigate. Because we forget that one of the lessons, at least of Florida, is that it is teachers and educators there are the only workers who have the right to collectively bargain.
1: All right. Well, Sarah McNamara from the Southern Labor Studies Association, Julie Green from the Journal Labor, Eileen Boris, Labor and Working Class History Association, and May Nye, International Labor and Working Class History. Thank you for joining us for this episode of Working History.
2: Thank you,
0: Beth.
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3: 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This episode was recorded, edited, and produced by Alex Dunphy and Patrick Dixon. 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
4: I'm Rick Smith, and this is Labor History in Two. On this day in labor history, the year was 1786. Daniel Shays led a group of farmers in an armed uprising. They were angry about taxes levied by the state of Massachusetts. Shays had been a captain in the Continental Army during the American Revolutionary War. After the war, an economic downturn hit farmers hard. During the Revolutionary War, many Massachusetts residents had few assets other than their land. After the war, European businesses refused to extend lines of credit to businesses in Massachusetts. The Europeans insisted on payment of goods in hard cash. Massachusetts businesses, in turn, demanded that their own customers pay with hard cash. Rural farmers could not comply. Farmers began to lose their land when they could not meet their debt and tax obligations. To make matters worse, some soldiers were having a hard time collecting their pay for their military service. When the Massachusetts legislature adjourned without considering the many petitions from those seeking relief from the courts issuing foreclosures, many farmers had had enough. Daniel Shays and others began to organize protests against the harsh economic conditions. Daniel Shays and others ended up in court for non-payment of debts. That led Shays and the other farmers in the armed uprising. The rebels shut down the courts. In turn, the Massachusetts legislature passed harsh measures to try and quell the protests. They issued a resolution which allowed authorities to keep people in jail without a trial. Eventually, militia forces suppressed the 4,000 rebels. Some protesters were pardoned. A few escaped to nearby states, with two being sentenced to death by hanging. Daniel Shay hid in the Vermont woods until he was later pardoned. Even before the Industrial Revolution that gave rise to labor unions, agricultural workers faced many hardships. And this is another example of them banding together to fight for change.
5: 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That really helps more folks to find the show. Labor History Today is produced by the Labor Heritage Foundation and the Kalmanovitz Initiative for Labor and the Working Poor at Georgetown University. You can keep up with the latest labor arts news and labor history by subscribing.

0: 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For Labor History Today, this has been Chris Scarlock. Thank you so much for listening. Keep making history. We'll see you next time.
1: 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I'm Alex Wise.

0: there is no other government or set of governments that has stepped up to fill that whole void. And in fact, it would be impossible to, because the U.S. was such a big contributor on the development aid front.
1: Developing countries around the world are finding themselves in a vicious cycle. As global emissions rise, climate disasters accelerate, hitting the developing world hardest. These countries then take out high-interest loans, sinking deeper into debt, which forces them to shelve climate change mitigation strategies. This week on Sea Change Radio, we welcome Niranjali Amarasinghe of ActionAid USA to discuss the work of her organization. We look at how debt in the global south severely hampers the ability of those countries to fight the devastating impacts of climate change, and talk about the harms of the Trump administration's drastic aid cuts on the Earth's most vulnerable populations.

0: I'm joined now on Sea Change Radio by Niranjali Amarasinghe. She is the executive director of the U.S. branch of ActionAid. Niranjali, welcome to Sea Change Radio.
1: Thank you. It's wonderful to be here with you.
0: So if you can give us an overview of the mission of your organization, ActionAid, that would be fantastic.
1: Sure. So ActionAid is an international development and humanitarian organization. We operate in 72 countries, and our focus is on tackling the root causes of poverty and injustice. We work alongside communities and social movements and activists that are trying to shift power towards communities that are most marginalized and impacted by global challenges. And we believe that this power imbalance that exists in all levels of society is at the root of what keeps people in poverty, inequality, and other types of marginalization.
0: And perhaps you could give us an example of your work in action.
1: Sure. So there are four areas that we work on at the moment: climate justice, economic justice, women's rights, and responding to humanitarian crises. One example of work that we have done, a project that I have been involved in for many years, is a project that is focused on trying to ensure that there is more money that is put in domestic budgets towards rural agricultural efforts. In East Africa, which is where most of this project takes place, there are a lot of women who are left handling the burden of farm work because economic pressures have driven men to the city. And there aren't sufficient support infrastructures to enable women who are trying to do rural farming to succeed. So ActionAid got involved trying to understand first, what do women need in these contexts? They're carrying multiple burdens, right? They're trying to run the farm. They're trying to take care of kids. They're trying to support people in their community. Often they don't own the land that they're on. They don't have access to finance in order to do the farming that they need to do. And the vast majority of food they're growing is subsistence. So it's food to feed the community and surrounding areas. So we first spoke with the women to understand what they needed. And then we asked them, how would you like to organize? What is the best way for you to organize so that we can take your concerns to the people who actually make decisions? And then we organized meetings between local and national level decision makers and the women networks that had organized to ensure that central governments could make better decisions about how they're getting agricultural money across to folks. As a good example, one of the first things that some governments wanted to do was create a credit scheme for women to access money in order to run their farms. And what the women said is, we don't have bank accounts. We are not able to access credit because of other cultural rules that exist in our societies. Really, you should be doing direct cash transfers. You should be allowing us to set up seed banks and a whole set of other things that they need in order to run farms effectively. And the government listened. And so for 10 to 15 years, this project has been a success story for our federation, where we have supported women in making their claims to governments. And now the project kind of runs on its own. Women have gone and created networks in other parts of their countries, and it's really thriving.
0: When you mention your federation, could you expand on that? How do you partner with other organizations and NGOs, and how do you organize and activate what is, in some ways, a loosely based federation?
1: Yeah, that's right. So when I say federation, I mean, there are several offices that are spread across the world. And all those offices are nationally based. And there's accountability at the national level, which is one of the really interesting things about ActionAid, that even though it's an international organization, the offices that are based in countries are very nationally and locally rooted. They're accountable to a local board. They're accountable to a local group of people who represent communities. And so in that way, we are able to work much more closely with national organizations and social movements. We also do quite a bit of work as both national organizations and with this international through line in providing much needed infrastructure to activists who are engaging in activities that are really important, like they're pushing for women's rights issues in their country, or they're pushing their governments to do more on climate change, or they're fighting for democracy in authoritarian contexts, and they're under threat. And they need support when there are threats made against them, whether they're environmental defenders or defenders of democracy or defenders of human rights. And so we also provide this vibrant ecosystem for them to have protection and safety, but also connection with other movement leaders in other countries so that people are mutually reinforced in these important struggles that they're engaging in.
0: Your organization has a new report on how debt fuels the climate crisis. Maybe you can give us an overview of where we are today and how we got here based on policies that have these countries unable to be effective as they could be potentially in fighting the climate crisis.
1: Sure. So for the last few years, those of us who are working at the intersection of tackling the climate crisis and also looking at economic justice issues on a global level have been seeing this relationship between debt, and I'm talking about debt on a macro level. We can talk a little bit more about the micro side of things in a bit, but at a macro level, there's a relationship between debt and climate crisis and how they are supercharging the other. So I'll explain. We call this a vicious cycle. There are a lot of organizations and academics that over the past few years have been speaking out about this. But in very simple terms, the way this plays out is that you're a government in a developing country, say you're a lower income country, and you need to take on what we might call external sovereign debt. So you're a government, you have to borrow from somewhere outside of your country. Most of the world's debt is held in dollars. And when you take on that loan, there are repayment obligations that come along with that. When you are a country that does not itself generate dollars as your currency, and you have a much weaker currency, when you have a lot of debt that is held in dollars, you have to ensure that your economy is producing things that have value in dollar terms. So what happens is, in a lot of cases, countries become heavily oriented towards exports that have either high dollar value in the market or is in very high demand in big consumer markets like the US or Europe or Australia. A lot of the time, those things tend to be fossil fuel infrastructure. So it's exporting gas to Europe, or commodities like palm oil, soy, cocoa. And those are things that sit in two sectors that drive climate change. Fossil fuels are the biggest driver of climate change. Second is industrial agriculture. And when you change your economy so that now you're growing palm oil, like one crop over here, and then a bunch of cocoa over there, there's also emissions that are associated with that. So when you do this across multiple countries, it exacerbates the climate crisis because it's leading to more emissions. With that, you have more climate impacts, and lower income countries tend to be more vulnerable to climate impacts. So when they experience a climate shock, their economy is devastated, they have to rebuild. There's not enough grants that are flowing, grants meaning money directly given without any expectation of repayment, to countries in this position. So they end up having to take on new loans in order to deal with the climate crisis and rebuild. So there's this cycle then. Now you've taken on more debt, you have to pay back in dollars, you orient your economy even more towards climate destructive practices, you get hit by climate shocks, and then you have to take on more debt. And this over decades has been happening to the majority of lower and lower middle income developing countries. And we are now seeing an unprecedented level of debt distress. Something like 54 countries are now facing debt distress and also increasing climate shocks.

0: This is Alex Wise on Sea Change Radio, and I'm speaking to Naranjali Amarasinghe from Action Aid. So, Naranjali, when we're talking about these countries weighed down in debt, how does that differ from the U.S.'s debt crisis, and why does it disproportionately affect their ability to fight climate change?
1: That's a really good question. The simplest way I can explain it is that not all debt is created equal. So, yes, the United States has a debt issue, but the dollar is the dominant currency in which debt is exchanged in the world, which means that when the U.S. has debt, the U.S. can carry a huge amount of debt without it being catastrophic to its economy, because the U.S. has a lot more financial tools at its disposal in order to manage that issue. Now, I'm not saying these are necessarily good things to do. However, the United States is in a position to float bonds and raise more money if it needs to. It can print money. There are consequences to those things, but those options are available to the United States. And that's why the U.S. is able to essentially borrow more than it's raising and has done for years without a total crash to the economy. The crashes have come for other reasons, like the housing crisis and so on. Whereas if you are a developing country with a much weaker currency, in some cases it's, you know, 300 or 500 times weaker than the United States, you have no fiscal space. There is no way for you to raise money on equivalent terms in order to repay your loans. And I mean, we're talking about in the countries that we have looked at, we looked at the 65 most climate vulnerable countries in this new report we put out. About 65% of their revenue that's raised in a given year is going to repaying debt. So that leaves very little for them to do anything that is related to public services, whether it's climate, health, education. So the minute you have a shock that happens on top of that, take Nepal when they had floods and they have something like $5 billion in damages that they have to deal with, they have no room and no ability to raise money on their own. And now, because they're already heavily indebted, they can't even access capital on reasonable terms. They're going to have to borrow money, but they can't even get it on good terms now.
0: And when your organization creates a white paper, a report like this, entitled Debt Fuels the Climate Crisis, what is your target audience and what is like a best case scenario to chip away at these problems?
1: Our target audience is varied because there are a lot of different groups of people that can benefit from a report like this. So I'll just name a few and go through what we're trying to achieve with the different groups. On the one hand, this report helps shine a light on how bad the crisis is in the context of debt and climate. Some of the figures that we're talking about are things like governments are spending 25 times more on debt repayment than they are on climate action. 65% of their revenue is going towards repaying debt, which leaves very little room for anything else. This is a very important set of data to enable our civil society partners or any other activists who have been trying to push governments on either debt justice or climate justice issues. So that's one target audience, is to make sure that there's awareness. And I'm speaking to you, journalists are also part of this, right? Is raising awareness among people who maybe have not thought about these issues in as much depth or have not been made aware because of where they sit in the world of how bad the crisis is across so many different countries. Then we also have targets that are governments and financial institutions that are in the place of decision making when it comes to how do you structure debt, on what terms are you providing it, how much money are you giving to international institutions that are equipped to then support governments when there are crises. And they are the decision making target audience that we are pushing for change.
0: So, Naranjali, at the outset of our discussion, you explained how ActionAid focuses on trying to help women entrepreneurs and businesswomen in East African nations, for example. Perhaps you can connect the dots for us on some of these women who could be engaged in a business, whether it be agricultural or in textiles or retail, and how that intersectionality in how debt fuels the climate crisis is affecting their day-to-day jobs and lives.
1: Yes, of course. So there is quite a bit of research that demonstrates that women and girls are often disproportionately affected by climate crisis. So just stepping back even from the women entrepreneur, just women and children in some of the lower income countries that we work in, what we see is that when climate shocks hit, often it's the work that women are doing that is impacted by that, right? If they are fetching water and they're walking miles to fetch that water and there's drought, now they have to go even further if they want to get water, or they won't get water at all, and they will have to somehow find a way to manage water consumption for their families. We see that girls are much more likely to be taken out of schools if a family has experienced a climate shock, and in some cases even sold in marriage as a way for the family to immediately recoup some money to deal with the loss of a crop or loss of other livestock, and if it's an agricultural community. So we see these really, really devastating consequences for women and girls when climate shocks occur. And part of what we want to do is raise awareness around that and encourage governments to take action on climate change, because you have a disadvantaged population here that is getting hit multiple times over. The through line for debt is that for countries that are already in a debt constrained or a fiscal constraint, they are constrained because there's so much debt. Even if a government wanted to do something about the climate impacts that marginalized communities are seeing, and they want to do something that's also focused on women in addition, right? You have to take care of the whole spectrum of things. They don't have the money to do it. There just isn't funding to be able to help communities rebuild. There's been a lot of research into what is most helpful in the wake of a disaster. And time and time again, what we see is that you need to provide cash immediately. Because if a community, let's say it's a farming community, let's say their crop got devastated because of more intense rainfall, and so everything flooded, now their crop is gone. The only thing they can do in order to make ends meet for the rest of the year is to sell their land or to sell the livestock if they have livestock. That's it, right? Or then they also might sell children. To guard against that, you need to provide direct cash transfers. And then you need to figure out how can you help the community become more resilient. A lot of those types of activities are not things that can be financed through loans, because they're not things that are necessarily going to generate profit, even in 10 years. They're simply things that you need to do to shore up against these kinds of crises from continuing to impact communities and to help them build back. So this is where the debt piece becomes really challenging, because in the absence of grant-based finance to rebuild, if the solution from the international community is here, have some more loans in order to rebuild, governments are not going to be in a position to support people and communities the way that they need to be supported. And it's going to skew everything towards, sorry, we're not going to rebuild agricultural subsistence farming over here, we're going to rebuild with hotels, because that's what's going to bring in revenue. And then those people are out of livelihoods.

0: This is Alex Wise on Sea Change Radio, and I'm speaking to Niranjali Amarasinghe. She is the executive director of the U.S. branch of ActionAid. So, Niranjali, you were talking about how governments might not support the women that you're trying to support. I imagine that things have changed quite a bit in the last 2 years in the U.S. Can you speak to how the Trump administration's tightening and sometimes leveling of these aid programs has affected the work that you and your colleagues do? And as a subset of that question, who's filling that vacuum? What governments are stepping up?
1: The cuts on the USAID front were devastating. I mean, something like 80% of the funding that was going to support international development and climate programs across the world stopped overnight. The impact that we've seen is in the millions, and in some cases, in the death of people because they couldn't get access to life-saving HIV medication.
0: When you say in the millions, you mean millions of people?
1: Millions of people, yes. Yes, millions of people were affected by the cuts to USAID. And in some cases, the impact was their death because they couldn't get access to life-saving HIV medication, or the community clinic that was being run through USAID support in a rural part of the world had to shut down and everybody had left. For us specifically, there are some countries in which USAID has had a much stronger presence than others, and they were much more part of the ecosystem that was supporting development and humanitarian assistance. And those countries have been harder hit than others. One example of a program that was being supported by USAID and a couple of other funders in Zambia that ActionAid was also involved in was protecting women in fishing communities. It was a program that was intended to raise awareness about gender-based violence and sexual violence and providing safety nets and safe houses for women who are in that environment and fishing and trying to make a livelihood. And that project shut down overnight because funding stopped and all the USAID employees associated with that project had to leave. And that was devastating. It really was, because now the women who are in those communities are exposed and at risk, and there is no project that is remaining to provide some sort of security or safety for them. And there are numerous examples of this happening. There is no other government or set of governments that has stepped up to fill that whole void. And in fact, it would be impossible to, because the U.S. was such a big contributor on the development aid front. And rightly so. The U.S. has a responsibility both on development and on climate to be providing more money to support programming. But we're also seeing a trend across the world where more and more developed countries are backing away from providing climate finance and development finance. They haven't fully shut off, but we're not seeing a huge amount of interest in filling the void. There are some private individuals and foundations that are attempting to come up with alternative solutions, but the reality is it's tens of billions of dollars, right? That's not easy to make up in such a short span of time.
0: And you were talking about data collection for your programs. What are some of the best data points that you look towards for evaluating the efficacy of your program?
1: So when we do a program, we will be looking at indicators like if it's a project that is, say, focused on trying to do agroecology, which is a more sustainable form of agriculture and it doesn't fall into industrial processes, we will look at how many farms are taking this up, how sustainable are the practices, and that can depend from context to context, the sustainability, like how much water is being used, what's the seed crop variation, that kind of thing. We'll also look at what is the revenue, right? What is the revenue for farmers? Sometimes we see in communities there will be a credit union that's set up, and then people will pull from that to run their farms. And then as they get revenue, they'll put it back in, and you see how well the credit union grows because the model is working. So we'll look at some of those things. And those are more quantitative things that we can look at and analyze to see how well projects are doing. But we will also look at things that are qualitative, right? We will look at, okay, what are the gender relations now in the community? Is there less gender-based violence in this community from the interventions we're taking that are taking place? Are women allowed to participate in activities more than they were before? Are women taking a leadership role? One of the other things we'll do when we do projects like this is we try to look at the unpaid care that women are doing as well. And how is that being accounted for in communities? And we'll try to shed light on that. That's another body of research that ActionAid has been tracking, is the unpaid care burden that women carry. And in whatever intervention we make alongside communities, we're looking at the holistic. So it's not just about one piece of was agroecology successful, but also did norms change? Did gender relations improve? Is quality of life improving? Are there paths for greater economic empowerment and so on?
0: Niranjali Amarasinghe is the executive director of the U.S. branch of ActionAid. Folks can go to actionaidusa.org to learn more about the organization. Niranjali, thanks so much for being my guest on Sea Change Radio.
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0: When America was founded by the Europeans, it was mostly farmers and related businesses. Now the farmers have been largely disappearing from having any political strength. But that's starting to change. I'm Bert Cohen, and with your help, we are keeping democracy alive.
1: He's not breathing.
2: Can you get a pulse?
1: Barely.
0: If one were to draw a map of states where Trump did best in 2024, and you draw a map of states with the highest percentage of farmers, you'd be drawing the same map. That may be beginning to change. The regions of this country that voted for Harris and Walz were anything but the heartland. The point is, America's heartland is farm country, and they voted en masse for Donald Trump. Same is true for Hispanic Americans. In both cases, I suspect it was conservative cultural issues which locked in these two demographic groups for Trump. But as they say, when it comes down to voting, pocketbook, kitchen table issues trump all others. Trump promised to be a reliable friend of the conservative farming community, but now farmers are popping up to run for office themselves against the Trumpist far-right incumbents. Why is that? Well, our guest today writes, there is a return of the farmer politician. Monica Potts asserts that one of the undersung trends of the political cycle is the way Trumpian disregard for farm country has inspired workers in the industry to run for office. From farm country in Arkansas to that of New York State, farmers are throwing their hats into the ring. Monica Potts is our guest today. She's a staff writer for The New Republic. She's also author of the New York Times bestseller, The Forgotten Girls, a memoir of friendship and lost promise in rural America, about the lives of women in her hometown, rural Arkansas. She's written about poverty, class, and rural life for The New York Times, The Atlantic, 538, The American Prospect, and other outlets. In other words, she knows what she's talking about. Who are these farmers? Why are they returning? And to what end? Why did they go away in the first place? Monica, thanks so much for being with us on Keeping Democracy Alive.
2: Thank you so much for having me.
0: And let me start out by asking the question of population. The rural states are obviously less densely populated. They have the same number of senators. But when the United States came together, the farmer and related businesses were in the majority, I believe. About what percentage of voters do American farmers currently make up? Do you have any idea?
2: I can tell you that rural voters overall make up about 14 to 17% of the population. And, you know, they're not all farmers.
0: Right.
2: When you look at just rural counties in the country, about 17% of rural counties are dependent on agriculture. And that's because, as you said, there just aren't as many farms as there used to be. A lot of the farms that are a lot of family farms over the past few generations, especially since World War II, have been lost. And the people who might have once worked in agriculture now work in other industries. And so there are just a lot fewer farms left than there used to be. There's about 2 million farms left in the United States. And even though they're still called small family farms, the ones that have survived are bigger, and
0: right,
2: the people who own them are richer. So,
0: right,
2: you know, we have this image of a family farmer as kind of like, usually in most people's heads, it's a man who gets up early in the morning and he has a family and he gets on his tractor and he feeds his cows. And, oh, but that's not, the family farms that are left are much more industrial. They're much bigger scale. And they might be owned by a family, but the financial relationship that they have is with big companies. They're not trying to sell their goods on the market anymore. You know, it's just, it's a totally different environment that they're in. But Trump won farm-dependent counties by huge margins. So, you know, overall, farm-dependent counties by almost 80%. I think the number is 77-point-something% that he won those counties by. So farm counties are very much Trump country.
0: And they're Trump countries, counties, because there's big business there? Is that it?
2: I think that's part of it. I think that when we think about farmers, you know, there's a history of thinking about them being aligned with the working class.
0: Right.
2: But I think the farmers who are left are really kind of, it's more useful to think of them as small business owners operating on pretty thin margins. And so they have economic struggles, especially now, which we'll get into. But, you know, they're not just trying to earn a paycheck like a lot of workers are. They're trying to make their small businesses work. And so, you know, it's a different challenge than it might have been in the past.
0: Though no longer a clear majority, in the 19th and early 20th centuries, farmers banded together and became the Democrat Farm Labor Party. Rural people got together for that. Please tell us about that and how much influence the Democratic Farm Labor Party had nationally.
2: Oh, I mean, it was enormously influential. And as you said, at the time, farmers were much more of the American population. There were just huge numbers of Americans, especially in the middle of the country, off the coasts and out of cities, who would have identified themselves as a farmer and tried to make their living that way. So in the early 1900s, up until about World War II, which really is when everything changed.
0: Right.
2: In all different kinds of ways. Farmers really saw themselves as aligned with laborers as well. So they were trying to just feed their families, you know, and they had these small operations that were really just more of kind of small scale. Not, you wouldn't really think of their farms as big business. They were just getting up in the morning and trying to sell their crops or trying to sell their chickens or trying to sell their milk. And so farmers, especially in Minnesota, which is really where the movement started and where it still pretty much exists.
0: Right.
2: The Minnesota Democratic Party is the Democratic Farm Labor Party. They started to organize and align with laborers and start a populist movement kind of against corporations that were aligned against them in all different kinds of ways. And so they merged with the Democratic Party in 1944, largely because probably of the politics changing around the war, World War. And but they're still alive in Minnesota. The DFL is still really powerful there. At the time, you know, these were about finding populist economic interests that aligned farmers and workers against corporations. This is kind of just coming out of the Gilded Age when people were thinking about workers' rights, worker safety, and economic fairness, economic equity. So this was the kind of the era in which that party was born.
0: It was a populist movement.
2: Yes, absolutely. It was a populist movement.
0: And people have misunderstanding of the term populist. Trump has kind of absconded with it. But what does populist mean in this reality sense in our American history?
2: In our American history, this was really about, you know, the common American, you know, trying to align itself against corporate power. And so when you think about this era, this is the era of when people had just made their fortunes on railroads and other kinds of industry.
0: Right.
2: And they did this on the backs of an agricultural economy in which, you know, everyday Americans were struggling to feed people, were struggling to, you know, go to work to support their families in more urban areas. And they were doing the work that was leading to this vast wealth for people at the top who were kind of hoarding it. They weren't
0: right.
2: sharing it with the workers who had made it possible. And I would say that that really has a lot of parallels to today.
0: It certainly does. We have, this is at least the second Gilded Age. It's probably second Gilded Age on steroids, the
2: yes.
0: division between wealth and normal people. Who were some of the mm-hmm. leaders of the DFL and that genre in the late 20th century? What names might we recognize?
2: Well, I can tell you that the populists... The populist movement, really typified by the DFL, led to a lot of populist candidates coming out of states like Minnesota, especially Paul Wellstone is the one I think.
0: Wellstone.
2: I think of most recently. And relatedly, you had the Prairie Populists over in Wisconsin, which was also part of that progressive movement overall. And it was a little bit earlier, but you might have heard of Robert La Follette, who
0: yes,
2: was
0: Fighting
2: a
0: Bob.
2: Wisconsin. Yeah, Fighting Bob was a Wisconsin representative and a Wisconsin senator. He tried to run for president unsuccessfully, but, you know, he was elected to the U.S. Senate first in 1905, and he was really sort of part of all of these efforts against corruption, against trying to ensure democracy by going against political bosses and political organizations, tried to support the democratic process of elections and public service reform, and a lot of you know, regulations on big industries like railroads at the time. So from his perch in the Senate, he did a lot of work like that as well. And it was really just part of this early 1900s until World War II movement of making sure that the playing ground was fair for, you know, working people, for farmers who at the time were really, you could see them as working people as well. And so this was just a huge movement until we got to World War II, when the economy changed and our political structure started to change a bit.
0: FDR came to the aid of farmers, did he not? Please tell us about his reach out to rural America.
2: Oh, absolutely. I mean, FDR changed the landscape of rural America. We wouldn't see some of the advancements in a lot of rural counties that we saw in the latter half of the last century if it hadn't been for FDR. At the time when he was elected into office, you know, I've said it before, but farming was very different. It was usually just a family farm was really just a small, right, you know, small acreage, one person trying to work it usually. And at the time of the Great Depression, it also aligned with a huge ecological disaster in the Southern Great Plains, which we know as the Dust Bowl. And the agricultural markets crashed at the same time that this happened, and at the same time that, you know, the Great Depression was going on. So a lot of family farmers were in danger of losing their land. A lot of them did. They didn't have a lot of protection from the banks who had been, you know, underwriting their farm operations. They were not really able to kind of save if they had one bad crop year. And during the Dust Bowl, they had several bad crop years, especially in and around Oklahoma, and the agricultural markets weren't giving them fair prices. They might lose their farm, and many of them did. And that's when we know a lot of things from, like, the Grapes of Wrath going to California to work in the canneries, or, you know, so family farmers lost their farms. And what FDR partly did at the time was step in to make sure farmers could get fair loans, to make sure that they could get fair prices on the marketplace. And this is when we start to see what we think of now as agricultural subsidies, which have changed a lot from the beginning. But in the beginning, they were there to ensure that that markets for certain kinds of goods that are very particular could be there to support farmers, and that it would kind of help farmers from growing too much or growing too little in any given year. And so we also saw farmers having access to help to avoid bankruptcy. He started to help rural America in more broad ways as well, because I don't want to say that all of rural America is farm country. He really improved infrastructure and electrified rural America and made other interventions like that that made it easier to live there.
0: So we have a history of presidents actually helping farmers and recognizing the importance of rural America to political strength and reality. Aside from culturally conservative issues which resonate with traditional farmers, or at least farmers who think of themselves as traditional, what policies of Trump are specifically hurting farmers now?
2: Oh, I would say that more than anything else right now, the farmers will tell you that Trump's trade policy and his trade wars and the tariffs have led to the loss of global markets that they depend on for their livelihoods. And so a lot of crops that we grow in the U.S. today are not the kind of crops that we eat. It's soybeans, it's rice, it's corn. And so other countries knew that Trump was going to do this. He toyed with a lot of this in his first term. He said he was going to do this if he was elected again in before 2024. And so they were prepared to go to other countries if they needed more soy production. And a lot of the soy that we grow is used to feed beef cattle and other livestock, and especially in China. China's a big buyer of it.
1: Right.
2: And so, you know, now they have alternative sources for those products that they need. And so when Trump was reelected and started instituting these tariffs, and he would go back and forth, and sometimes there were tariffs and sometimes there weren't,
1: right.
2: It meant that, you know, these farmers couldn't sell their crops anymore, and crops take a long time. You know, all of the things that they grew this year, they planned last year, and everything that they grew last year, they planned the year before. And so, you know, that really left them just in a devastating position that they couldn't recover from quickly. Other than that, too, right now we have the war in Iran, which is raising fuel prices, raising prices for things like diesel and fertilizer. And a lot of farms that are left already have very thin margins that they're operating on. So rising costs in inputs like that will really keep them from being able to, you know, pencil out their investments. And so I think that you're seeing a lot of problems with that as well.
0: And I mentioned, I sort of skipped over culturally conservative issues. What culturally conservatives resonate with the traditional farmers and rural people that swing their votes toward the alleged conservatism of Donald Trump?
2: Well, I would say that first and foremost, rural America just tends to be more conservative than urban America for lots of different reasons. And they're conservative culturally, but also economically. And so farmers are a part of that. You know, farmers are, they tend to be more culturally and socially conservative because they're part of a rural America that is. And so they do have an image of what a traditional America looks like and who it includes and who it doesn't include. So there is part of that, I think, in the way that rural America is voting when they vote for Trump. But I would say also that farmers have economic reasons these days for becoming Republican, because as I've said earlier, a lot of family farms have been lost. I mean, we just have a tiny fraction of the family farms that we used to have.
1: Right.
2: And so the farms that are left are bigger and have more acreage, and the people who run them have more money. And so they also tend to have off-farm income. And so you might see, especially in rural America, I've seen, you know, people who run businesses also raise cattle on the side. So they're not just cattle ranchers. They identify as cattle ranchers, but they also have income from elsewhere. But they are also small business owners. They employ people. They might not want to see minimum wages raised. They might not want to see more regulations on things like heat as a safety issue for workers. And they don't necessarily want to see more environmental regulations because that eats into their bottom line. And so, and they don't want their land taxed more, you know. And so there are a lot of actually, I would say, economic reasons that probably aligned today's farmer with the Republican Party and Trump.
0: If you just tuned in, Bert Cohen here. The show is Keeping Democracy Alive. We're talking about the return of the farmer politician. Our guest is Monica Pitts, staff writer with The New Republic. When did the change happen? When did the farm vote go from prairie populist, from supporting the happy warrior Minnesota Senator Hubert Humphrey, to solid and deep red? And why? Why did it change like that? When?
2: Yeah, I mean, I do think a lot of it was kind of what I outlined with how farming has changed. And a lot of that is, you know, that goes back really far. We started to lose family farms after the Depression and after World War II, when more people started moving into the cities and the populations of rural America started to hollow out. So the people who stayed and the people who stayed on their land already probably tended to be more conservative and not part of, you know, the urban movement, the urban rural divide that we've seen shaped today, where people in urban areas are more likely to vote for Democrats. So that's part of it. But also, you know, I think we can blame Ronald Reagan for the way a lot of the economics has changed. They're aligned with big businesses who have contracts with them sometimes. You know, farming isn't the same as it used to be. They have farmers rely on these kind of exclusive contracts with big corporations. In some instances, farmers themselves are big corporations almost.
0: Right.
2: So I think, yeah, so I think that that's really when you started to see that shift.
0: What about immigrants? Rural people have an image of America as, you know, more what it used to be, but and what it looked like, you know, white men ruling the farm. But immigrants are a big part of agriculture. How does that go over in the rural America?
2: Yes, it is. It does complicate the picture of rural America. There are many, many counties that have rising Hispanic populations, rural counties, and a lot of them work in agriculture or agriculture-related businesses like meatpacking and food service.
0: Sure.
2: There are a lot of Hispanic farm owners, especially in areas where they're raising chickens for companies like Tyson, some of the big chicken processing companies. And so that does complicate the picture. And I think also Trump's really aggressive anti-immigration stances and deportation and the ways he's wanted to limit workers coming into the country from other places have really also impacted farmers. A lot of areas with big farms have lost all the people that used to work for them, and they've made it harder to operate there as well.
0: It's not rare for outsider candidates to take on the Washington establishment, or at least they position themselves that way, market themselves as outsiders taking on Washington establishment. But how new and dramatic is it that so many farmers are doing this?
2: It seems new to me. I haven't personally seen farmers running for office that often. Jimmy Carter was kind of the famous, the peanut farmer president. And then you really saw, partly because what I said before, there just aren't as many farmers. You really saw them kind of recede to the background. They're still a politically connected group of people. They still care about farm policy and will talk to their senators if they live in a state that has a big farming industry. And they care about the farm bill and other things like that, that the Senate does that really regulate their way that they do business. But I haven't seen personally in my lifetime people who lost their farm last year or are still farming decide that they need to step into politics directly and run and go to Washington themselves. That feels really new to me, and that's part of the reason I was drawn to this story.
0: Oh, because there are a few that are actually doing it. And farmers have stuck solidly with Trump until pretty much this moment. How much is the cost of things like diesel causing a political shift?
2: Oh, absolutely. Yeah. And I would say that it's probably not every farmer voted for Trump. And so some of them, you know, some of them who kind of saw this coming or didn't want to vote for Trump before are feeling like they were are vindicated and they want to step forward and explain why he's bad for farming. But, you know, the tariffs have really slammed American farmers this year. The loss of government programs that often buy American farm products like, USAID and other aid programs abroad that depended on American farmers providing some of the goods that to populations overseas that has just destroyed some of their markets. There are other even smaller things that the Trump administration has done that kind of destroy the ability of local farmers to sell some of their goods locally. Like we used to have a program that allowed farmers to sell fresh local food to local schools for their school lunches. And that doesn't exist anymore. Oh. Trump. So, you know, everything that a lot of the things that Trump has done has just made operating a farm right now impossible. And right now at this moment too, the war in Iran has raised diesel prices to the point that farmers are saying, you know, they really can't do this anymore.
0: What is the place of diesel in rural lives?
2: Well, you have it to you to run your farm equipment. And also related to petroleum products is the price of fertilizer, which you know, they're struggling to afford now. But all of the inputs to running a farm, and also, you know, these people live in rural America. And if you live in a real farm country, you might have to drive 30 or 40 minutes to do anything with your day, you know, to get groceries or to go to take your kids to school or to go get a doctor's appointment.
0: Right.
2: So they are really, rural America in general, and farmers are part of this, are also really slammed by high gas prices right now. That'll really eat into their budgets. And so all of those things are adding up in addition to the

0: lot of goods and services and people who cross the border all the time. And so, you know, the price of natural gas, which for some of us is sourced from Canada, if there are tariffs on, you know, things coming in from Canada, that will rise. And that means that we can't heat our homes in the winter, or it's going to cost us a fortune to do so. So things like that just really disrupt life in a way that I don't think anybody individually anticipated. It's kind of a something that economists can tell you, but you don't understand necessarily until you feel it.
1: What about the closing of rural hospitals with Trumpism? That must be a really affecting that, the Midwest.
0: Yeah, absolutely. Yeah, they know. Well, for anybody in rural America knows how critical their local hospital is, both to receiving care and making sure that there's a care infrastructure around it. So if you have a rural hospital, you have doctor's offices in your town, you have, you know, you can get kind of specialized care more easily, and you don't have to drive, you know, an hour to the nearest big city to get it, which takes, you know, a day out of your life if you have to do that, especially if you have to do it for some kind of chronic condition. So anyone who anyone who lives in rural America knows how critical those hospitals are. But I think an under-celebrated part of that is that they are huge employers. And so farmers are not going to be able to operate in towns that lose their biggest employer and their entire, you know, town is laid off because the hospital closed. So it's another aspect of rural life, I think, that is being affected by Trump's policies.
1: And it's got to be motivating some people. So talk about motivating people. Tell us, please, about Hallie Schaffner of Arkansas, a red state, if there ever was one. What's her background? Who is she trying to unseat, and what motivates her? Hallie Schaffner of Arkansas.
0: Yeah, Hallie Schaffner grew up in Arkansas. She left to go to college and then went back for graduate school. And then about 10 years ago, her father was diagnosed with dementia. And so she returned to her family farm to run it. Her family farm is in the Delta region of Arkansas, and they grew, you know, soy and rice and whatever else they could find a market for. And what she told me was that about a year ago, she realized it wasn't going to pencil out anymore, that if she was going to try to keep her farm operational, she was going to have to take out loans that would put her family's land at risk. And it was something that she couldn't do because her father needed stability and he needed care. And so she made the decision to close down the family farm that had been operating for 5 or 6 generations.
1: Wow. And so she's running for office against who?
0: Oh, yeah. She's running to unseat Tom Cotton, who is the Republican senator from Arkansas, who I have to say did not see a Democratic challenger when he ran for re-election 6 years ago. So she's running to challenge him and to unseat him.
1: Excellent. How does it look?
0: Arkansas is a conservative state. Some polls have shown her pretty close. I've seen polls from Arkansas before that have shown the Democratic challenger to be close, only to see the Democratic challenger lose by a lot. So I'm not sure, you know, what her race is really going to look like in November.
1: Right.
0: But, you know, she's trying to make the case that she's of Arkansas. She's still there. She works there, and she can see firsthand how Tom Cotton's support of some of these policies are impacting her state.
1: So some of the policies that Tom Cotton has voted for have hurt rural people in his own state. Is that right?
0: Exactly. Yeah, that's right.
1: So of course she's worried. Go ahead.
0: Yeah. The status of family farms in Arkansas is probably, they led the nation in farm bankruptcies last year.
1: Oh, wow.
0: A lot of that is because Arkansas grows a lot of soy and rice, which were really slammed by some of the trade wars and the tariffs that have really closed their markets, especially in places like China. And there are estimates that 25 to 30% of farms in the state are expected to close this year.
1: Wow.
0: So, yeah, farming in Arkansas is really suffering, and she's trying to make the case that, you know, she sees that directly and knows that directly and will fight for farmers in her state.
1: Yes. Why does she say farming is the best job in the world if you don't make really any money?
0: Yeah. I mean, I think that we have kind of a romantic notion of
1: Yeah.
0: Yeah. I think we can have kind of a romantic notion.

0: of what it means to farm, that it kind of makes sense to all of us. Anyone who gardens know what it's like to plant something in the ground and watch it grow and how rewarding that can be, and to work outside and to be your own boss and to get your hands dirty and really feel connected with the land and the seasons, and to feel like you're helping to feed people. I think that that's part of what she was talking about.
1: If you just tuned in, Bert Cohen here. The show is Keeping Democracy Alive. Our guest today is Monica Pitts, staff writer for The New Republic, great magazine, I must say. She wrote that there is a return of the farmer politician, and we're talking about that on Keeping Democracy Alive. Every American has experienced some degree of the affordability crisis, which Trump says is a hoax. How is it affecting the agricultural industry, the affordability crisis?
0: Mm-hmm. Well, a lot of the kind of fundamental inputs, things like fuel and diesel and fertilizer that we talked about, are rising. And so, you know, these industries already, we could probably have five whole podcasts on agricultural policy and how it's changed over the years and how it impacts farmers. But these farms, especially smaller farms, you know, not the really big industrial farms, already had super thin margins. So anytime the price of anything rises, it changes the way that they can, operate, because they just won't have enough money to make it make sense to do anymore. And it's also happened that they've lost a lot of their labor, so they can't, they don't have workers as much anymore,
1: right,
0: and they can't,
1: right,
0: you know, do as much as they used to do because their staff is gone. So, and then also they're also people, and so they're impacted by things like the rising price of groceries as well. So that makes, like, keeping up a farm that's not making money, it just might make more sense for them to close it and start doing something else for a living so that they can, you know, continue to feed their family.
1: It's got to be tough to have to suddenly make a motion to start a new business for yourself and to let go of the old and start with the new. That's a big challenge. And Tom Cotton and people like Donald Trump are not exactly helping people stay with the rural economy. Tell us, please, about another person in your article, Blake Gendelbein.
0: Yeah, it's Gendelbein, which is not how I thought it would be pronounced either.
1: Oops.
0: But no, it's okay. He's a dairy farmer, and he's in New York's 21st district, which is the district that Elise Stefanik holds now. And she's not running for re-election this November.
1: Uh-huh.
0: She's a Republican.
1: Uh-huh.
0: And she's been very, you know, supportive of President Trump and aligned with MAGA. And so she's leaving, and now it's an open race. And Gendelbein's a dairy farmer who has been really involved in a cooperative that is owned by dairy farmers, and they produce Cabot cheese, which was what people might recognize from the grocery stores and some other goods. And they're in upstate New York through Maine. And so he's had kind of a political career, learning how to balance the needs of all those farmers and representing them in their cooperative. And he just kind of looked at what was happening in rural communities and saw this seat and decided that sending a farmer to Washington might be what the people of the North Country of New York need.
1: Interesting. The North Country of New York is not at all like the New York City, that's for sure. It's largely rural. I had a girlfriend up in Cambridge, New York, and there was a lot of farms back then in the early 70s. And it's still pretty conservative, I believe.
0: It is. Yeah, there's a lot of farms now. It's pretty conservative. It's closer to Canada than it is to New York City. It happens to be my district. This is the congressional race that I will vote in as a voter. And, you know, the Republican running for the seat is Anthony Constantino, and he owns a company that makes custom stickers called Sticker Mule.
1: Makes
0: and
1: what?
0: So, custom stickers, stickers and bumper stickers and posters and things like that.
1: Oh, that's
0: called Sticker Mule. Yeah. And so Gendelbein's mailers and his campaign materials really play up his connection to his family farm, which has been run by his family for generations. It's, you know, he sends out mailers of himself in overalls milking cows and standing on his property. And so I think he's really trying to show that part of what it means to be in from the North Country. And he's against Trump. He's against the trade war with Canada, which, I mean, his district borders Canada. And so it really impacts his constituents. And he's running as kind of a common sense, more centrist Democrat. He signed a pledge called The Promise to America or something like that, which was kind of supporting capitalism against socialism. And right. So, you know, but he's very against the war in Iran. He's against rural hospital closures. And so these are the things he's promising to fight for when he goes to Washington, if he's elected.
1: This Northern New York candidate, Blake Gendelbein. What are his chances?
0: That race is a little harder to call because it has been a very red district. And Elise Stefanik was very, very pro Trump, and this district went for Trump by a lot. But, you know, it is a midterm in which Trump is very unpopular. Stefanik herself is not on the ballot. There isn't a lot of polling, but some of the polling in the race shows that Gendelbein's pretty close. And so it's really going to be a matter of how much partisanship matters. And, so even though this district is really Republican, you can always see there are always some races that surprise us. And so this could be one of those races.
1: Ah, that would be nice. Nice surprises are nice sometimes. Of course, there are some bad surprises that happened. I remember 2016, we didn't expect Trump to actually win in 2016. You also write about somebody named Dan Coover. Why? Tell us about where he's coming from. Who is Dan Coover?
0: Yeah, he is a veterinarian. He's a military vet and also a veterinarian who raises beef cattle in Kansas's 2nd district. And he's running as a Democrat to unseat the Republican representative there, who's named Derek Schmidt. And he's really kind of, I think, really typical of what modern day farmers look like. He's a veterinarian, so he has a lot of off-farm income. He raises beef cattle as well. And so he knows what the current economic situation is, both as someone who raises beef cattle and also as someone who, in his business as a veterinarian, has a lot of clients who are even worse off, and he knows what they're facing as well. So he is trying to, and actually he had an ad released a few days ago, filmed with his, you know, cowboy hat on and standing in front of all of his cattle mooing behind him. And so, you know, he's also trying to really kind of portray that image of, you know, being from Kansas and knowing what Kansans are facing and trying to unseat the powers that be in Washington.
1: What decisions made by the Trump administration strike farmers as particularly capricious?
0: None of the farmers really kind of would have said it in that way to me. But one of the things I think that's really damaging to them is that a lot of Trump's economic decisions with tariffs, but in other realms too, are just very, sometimes they seem spur of the moment. Sometimes he'll change his mind. He goes back and forth a lot. And that kind of, if you're trying to run a business, whether it's a farm or any other kind of business, that kind of waffling, some of the things that Trump says that maybe indicate he doesn't understand how economies work, that creates an environment that you don't know where you're going in the future. And so even more than facing hardship now, I would say that makes it hard to have faith in the market and continue with your business and make decisions for next year, which businesses are always having to do. So I think those are some of the things that are really difficult for them right now.
1: What do the three, Schaffner, Gendelbein, and Coover, have in common?
0: You know, they're all farmers. They're all Democrats. They're all running in the Democratic Party. And they're also not members of the Democratic Socialist America, which has had a lot of energy this year. You know, they're not trying to change the Democratic Party. They're not trying to, talk about things like Medicare for all. Although, interestingly, they all told me that they would be open to talking about things like that. Haley Schaffner told me that, you know, the platform of the DSA doesn't really speak to her, and she doesn't think it speaks to Arkansans. And she's trying to vote to she's trying to be elected to represent Arkansans and their best interests. So they all kind of struck that note. They're very against Trump. They think Trump is very bad for their communities, and they want to challenge him, and they're doing it in conservative areas where he's really popular. So that's a really difficult challenge.
1: So what did Schaffner specifically have to say about the DSA, the Democratic Socialists of America?
0: Yeah, really that she didn't think her platform was what was right for her or her potential constituents if she's elected. And so I think that that's where you might not always notice these candidates, because they're not part of the DSA's energy, and they're not challenging the party from the left. You know, they're trying to challenge Trump and Trumpism. They're not saying the ways that they think the Democratic Party needs to change. They're Democrats.
1: Uh-huh. I was surprised to read a comment by Schaffner that, quote, nobody likes Tom Cotton. Please tell us why she says that.
0: Yeah, well, her argument is that he left home and he hasn't come back. You know, he's in Washington, D.C. now. He went to Harvard after he graduated high school. He served in the military, and he spends most of his time in Washington, D.C. What she says is that he's not even interested in trying to find out what Arkansans are facing today, that he's so far from them, both mentally and physically, that he's not at home taking care of their sick dads or digging in the dirt or watching her farming colleagues lose their farms. That's what she's really trying to highlight, is the difference there.
1: So he's kind of absentee. Interesting. He's not of the people.
0: Mm-hmm. Yeah.
1: You cite something called Welcome Fest. What was that all about? Welcome Fest.
0: Yeah. Welcome Fest was a centrist gathering. There's a group called Welcome Pack, and they're a centrist political action committee that is trying to run centrist candidates around the country, because they argue that that's the best way to win in Trump country. That some of what the Democratic Party needs to do if it wants to regain power is turn districts that voted solidly for Trump and Republicans in recent past elections. They need to turn those districts blue. And the way that they say to do that is to, you know, support capitalism and be more in the center on some other issues as well.
1: Uh-huh. What are some of the effects of the One Big Beautiful Act on rural America specifically?
0: Oh, without a doubt, I would say you have to talk first about the changes that are coming to Medicaid. Rural America has older populations, they have poorer populations, and they have populations that are more likely to have disabilities. And so a lot of these work requirements, a lot of these work requirements sound like they're going to essentially keep people off Medicaid. And that's going to impact people's ability to get health, but it's also going to impact the finances of the hospitals and other facilities that rely on their populations being fully insured. And so you're seeing that a lot with the changes to the American Health Count, Affordable Care Act marketplaces as well, is that if people can't get insurance, it's going to impact the way that doctors' offices and hospitals are able to operate in rural America. And they're going to start closing services. They're going to start shutting down, annex facilities. They're going to start kind of shrinking or closing altogether. And that's going to impact the way that rural Americans can get care. And it's going to impact employment opportunities, because those are huge employers in those areas. So I would say that with that act, you have to really start with the healthcare changes.
1: So that was all from the One Big Beautiful Act. That's amazing.
0: Yeah.
1: It had profound effects in many, many different ways. If you just tuned in, Bert Cohen here. The show is Keeping Democracy Alive. We're talking about an article written by our guest, Monica Potts, in the New Republic, titled "There is a Return of the Farmer Politician." What do the candidates have to say about the internal squabbling between the DSA and the Democratic establishment?
0: You know, what all of them told me is that when we're talking about specific ideas about how to improve life for Americans, everybody has good ideas and everybody has bad ideas. And those are things that they should sort through later. But they're really interested in what they feel is the emergency of stopping Trump now. And right now, too, that means withdrawing from Iran. It means helping Americans facing problems right now. It means, you know, stopping rural hospitals from closing. So these are the kinds of emergencies that they're most interested in worrying about. And they, you know, they'll talk about everything else down the road.
1: So the DSA is not particularly relevant to what these rural candidates are talking about. Is that right?
0: Yeah, they don't want to talk about the DSA. They feel like that's an effort by the press to kind of put, you know, all Democrats into boxes and all Republicans into boxes. And they, you know, they're working to get the votes of people who might identify as Republican or who feel like they identify as independent. And so, you know, what they are trying to say is that these boxes are things like fights between the DSA and the Democrats and things like fights between MAGA Republicans and anti-Trump Republicans are faraway DC fights. These don't, you know, this isn't about what real Americans are facing every day. And that's what they say that they're concentrated on.
1: But one thing that unites these people running is a sense of populism, correct?
0: Absolutely. Yeah, they're farmers and they are using that image, I think, that we have of what it means to be a farmer and be connected to the place that you live in so intimately to kind of connect to the people around them to show that they are still part of the populations that they want to serve, that they're not, you know, people wearing suits in Washington, D.C., you know, and I think that when you look at the images in their campaign ads and stuff, that's 100% what they're showing they're wearing. You know, they're not wearing suits. They're wearing sometimes wearing overalls, sometimes wearing cowboy hats, sometimes wearing flannels, you know, things like that on their family's land with their families or like shaking hands with farmers in town halls around their states. And so that's really the populist image that they're trying to bring back, this old sense of populism that we talked about earlier, that farmers and workers can be aligned against, you know, big interests, against political corruption, against buying, you know, corporations buying policy with their lobbying or with their connections to political parties, you know, that they're more in touch with what people need these days. And so I think that in a lot of what these candidates are talking about and using on their campaigns, that's 100% what they're trying to bring back, is that sense of kind of prairie populism that, you know, shows that being connected to the land and connected to the people are similar.
1: Yeah, these days people think of populism, and it's a word that Donald Trump used and abused, and they don't really know about the history of prairie populism and how popular that was and how average people were very much involved in prairie populism throughout the heartland of America, which is now voting so red, but maybe changing this year.
0: I think so, yeah. And I think, too, in 2024, an important thing to always remember is that people felt like the economy was really bad. And so I don't know if President Trump's you know, platform appealed to people as much as they felt like things were going wrong under Biden and they didn't want to vote for the Democrats anymore. So this year we might have we might see a similar kind of opportunity taken by the Democrats. People feel the economy is terrible. They don't like the economic decisions Trump has made, you know, making. For some people, that's why they elected him, is to make economic decisions, because they still think of him as a businessman. And so I think this midterms, we might see that same sort of energy on the other side.
1: You say we may be on the cusp of the first return of the real farmer politicians since President Jimmy Carter. Say more about that, please. How are these candidates like Jimmy Carter?
0: Yeah, I mean, first and foremost, because they're farmers, but also because, you know, I think that Carter took that outsider persona with him on the campaign trail and to Washington. You know, he wanted people to think of him as a simple peanut farmer, you know, and he was going to help people by being, you know, just a Georgian, and that kind of homespun view of the world helped him with, like, kind of have a common touch. That also kind of led to his downfall in the end in some ways. He surrounded himself with people from Georgia when he was in D.C. and kind of never learned the power plays in Washington and the games that people play in the back corridors. hours in Washington. And, you know, that idea that politicians need to do that, that they need to some degree wheel and deal and learn how to play the Washington game a little bit. Voters don't like that. They think that it's something that they think is bad. But when you're an actual politician, you do have to learn how to make things happen in D.C. And it's a challenge that anybody coming from the outside or from an outsider's point of view has to eventually figure out how they're going to tackle it, particularly.
1: Because you have to get things done, and there are certain compromises you have to make to get things done, to get people, your enemy on one issue may be your best friend on a different issue. Being in Washington is quite the challenge, and people have to...
0: Yeah.
1: Go ahead.
0: Especially when you're just a representative in the House of Representatives and you're
1: right.
0: One of...
1: It's 400.
0: You know, yeah, so... You can't just push a button and make things happen. And so I think that that's a challenge that any newcomer to D.C. has to figure out right away.
1: Is there any sense of optimism? It's been a spirit of depression, I would have to think, throughout the heartland about, you know, the promises that have been made and the broken promises that have been inflicted on them. Is there any sense of optimism now in these three candidates that we mentioned and farmers that are rising up against the Trumpism?
0: You know, people in America right now, all over the country, are really down. They feel really bad about the economy. They feel really bad about the state of the country. They feel really bad about partisanship and partisan infighting, and they feel like people on two sides of an issue can't get along anymore. So there's a lot of, I think, depression overall, but I will just say that I personally see a lot of interesting things happening right now in fighting Trumpism that make me feel hopeful. You know, somebody who closed their family farm last year, like Schaffner did in Arkansas, and decides to become a politician and jump into the race to make things better for people like her. That's kind of exactly the political future that the founding fathers envisioned for this country, that, you know, any citizen could run for office and take their personal experiences and into DC and make life better for their community. You know, seeing somebody who's still running his family's dairy farm decided to do the same, I think is not even just the farmer candidates, but seeing, you know, a lot of DSA candidates around the country, there are people who got their political experience by joining unions and helping their fellow workers, and people who never would have thought of themselves as being in politics before, who now understand the way that politics impacts their lives, and they want to have an active role in shaping it, and they're willing to take on the extremely hard task of running for office and trying to serve in an elected office. Those are really, really brave things to do. And I think that seeing people step forward and do that does give me a lot of hope.
1: Does give you a lot of hope. Well, it takes bravery to step up and do that. And it takes optimism to have that sense of bravery. You have to believe you can make a difference. Well, this has been very interesting and I'd say rather hopeful. Monica Potts, is there a website? I mean, you're a staff writer for the New Republic. The best way for people to read your stuff is to go to the New Republic. Is there something online?
0: Yes, the New Republic is online. It's newrepublic.com. I also have a newsletter where I highlight some of my work there often. And the newsletter is called Welcome Home. So if you just search for Welcome Home, Monica Potts, you'll find me.
1: Welcome Home, Monica Potts. All right. Mm-hmm. Thank you so much. It's been very interesting and I dare say a bit hopeful. We need some optimism
0: Great.
1: These days. Thank you.
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0: If you enjoyed that discussion, don't miss a single show. 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
2: Hello, I am Maristella from Whispers of Departure, a show that explores the most natural and inevitable event in our life, dying. It airs every other Sunday, 10 a.m., and we interview the most amazing folk. So come break your heart open. 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
3: Hi, I'm Julian. 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

marriage that worked when you were 30 isn't necessarily the marriage that was built for when you're 60. People change, and I think that that agreement never really gets renegotiated. I don't think that when people are really unhappy, the marriage has to end, but maybe the marriage as it is has to end and something new has to come. That takes two people that are willing to do that work, as opposed to just one person doing it or nobody wanting to.

0: Hello and welcome to Aging Matters, a program featuring aging-related topics of interest to older adults and their families. I'm Cheryl Beversdorf, your host. The term gray divorce refers to the rising trend of couples age 50 and older, often married for decades, ending their marriages. Rates of gray divorce have been increasing for decades and show no signs of slowing down. Today, my guests are Dr. Nicole Rochester, host of a podcast called Your Next Chapter, and Betsy Paik, certified master coach. They will provide details about gray divorce and why these separations are increasing among older adults. And they'll also talk about their gray divorce journeys, as well as the challenges and discoveries many women and men over age 50 experience after a gray divorce, and how these individuals can reimagine the future and redefine their identity. So welcome, Dr. Nicole and Betsy, and thank you for joining me today.
1: Thanks for having us.
0: Before we get into the specifics of gray divorce, Betsy, we're going to start with you. How does a woman know whether her marriage needs work or is actually over? And as you're addressing this, maybe you could tell us if men respond in the same way.
1: To put it really simply, I think a marriage that needs work is one where one or both of the people find themselves unhappy, unfulfilled, and you know if it's something that needs work and just doesn't need to disintegrate when it has two people that are willing to do the work. A marriage that's over, I think, just has one person doing all of the work or nobody doing it, essentially. A sign that the hope is gone is when things just get quiet, when there's no longer conversation, when there's not that interaction anymore or that desire to try to reach the other person. And I think the same thing happens with men. I think men may approach it a little bit differently. In the work that I do, I find women do a lot of reaching forward. And if that isn't clear to the man that that's what she's doing, grasping for that connection, then it gets missed. And then I think is when we see the man go, I had no idea. And I think it's a communication strategy that needs to shift there.
0: Do you find that maybe many women stay stuck in this decision for years? And what will finally bring them to clarity? And then again, is that the same behavior that men might exhibit? Or is this more something that women are likely to do?
1: I think women stay stuck for a lot of reasons. To decide to leave a marriage is such a big decision. And I think so many times women are trying to make that decision with their head, but their body is running a program of, you know, fear and guilt and likely decades of learning how to put everybody else first. And so she's trying to make this decision in her head and her body's doing something totally different. And I think that that makes that choice and the clarity around it really difficult because there's so many mixed signals coming in. We as women, and I'm just saying this from my own experience and from all of the women that I have worked with to help them make this decision, is that we've spent our lives really choosing other people's emotions first, not wanting to hurt other people's feelings. I can't even tell you how many times I've thought, it's not a big deal. It's fine. I can deal with it. But over time, that starts to skew how people experience things, how they know if something is actually how they feel or just a program that they run, just a pattern that they run. Women lots of times are waiting for certainty, and certainty typically doesn't come in any area until you make a decision. And once you make a decision, then you can move down that path. Many times women are trying to put the certainty first. They can never quite get certain, and so they just stay stuck and spin in indecision. And I think a part of it also is bouncing those ideas off your friends. Like, what do you think? What should I do? And asking for feedback from people instead of really coming back to yourself. And this is why I always say really coming back to yourself, knowing what's right for you, is going to likely be a clearer path forward to your point about how men experience this, I think for men, it looks a little bit different. I think there's less talking it through and more like staying really busy, going to the golf course or staying at work later or doing those types of things, sort of opting out in their own way. And I think many times men stay in a marriage because it's functional, as opposed to it's emotionally feeding them. And so they find other ways or they decide they don't need that. We kind of see men and women running on different tracks. They're looking for something different. They receive it in different ways. And then that mismatch leads to this dissolving of the marriage that feels all of the sudden.
2: Well, that helps us set the stage. So Dr. Nicole, let's hear from you. I did give somewhat of a definition of gray divorce in my introduction, but perhaps you could expand on that and tell us a little bit more. This is probably a new concept that listeners haven't heard about before. So tell us more about what is meant by the term gray divorce in broader terms.
3: Gray divorce is an interesting term, not surprisingly having to do with the accumulation of gray hair. But the formal definition is couples who are separating or divorcing at the age of 50 or above. That is the definition of a gray divorce. I'm not sure when it was coined, but it is something that we're seeing a lot more often. And I know we're going to talk more about that in terms of the trends.
2: I mentioned that the rates seem to be increasing now, mainly for the last several decades, and show no signs of slowing down. In your research, have you found that that's true? And how does that compare then to overall divorce rates?
3: It's very interesting that at a time in our society in the U.S. where overall divorce rates are decreasing, the opposite is true for gray divorce. And as you mentioned, over the last few decades, gray divorces are actually rising. So there was a slow rise between 1970 and 1990 in gray divorce rates. But then since 1990, the gray divorce rate has doubled. And so now gray divorce represents about 40% of all U.S. divorces in the United States. And if you look at gray divorces in general, they are more common among remarriages, as one might expect, because it's always even more difficult to get it right the second or the third time. But we do see a lot of gray divorces in first-time marriages as well. And the other thing that's interesting, I'm in my mid-50s. I filed for divorce when I was 53. But when we look at gray divorce, the highest rate is actually among individuals 65 years of age and older. One in 10 persons that are divorcing in the U.S. right now are age 65 and older. And that's something that I would say surprised me when I was researching these statistics. So yeah, younger couples are choosing to stick it out and stay married. But what we're seeing among older individuals 50 and up is that actually we're making the decision to leave and end our marriages.
1: With the statistics of women waiting later, or women and men waiting later to get married, the divorce rate is lower for younger people because they're opting out of that. When I was younger, we'd get married in our early 20s, and that wasn't unheard of. And now I think that's a little bit more unusual.
3: Absolutely. I agree.
2: Well, and that's a good point also. And I just wanted to take it a little bit further in terms of the fact that in our country, we have so many different cultures. Is there a variation, Dr. Nicole or Betsy, that you're aware of that there might be in some cultures or in some populations, in the older adult population I'm talking about, where there might be some hesitancy in terms of gray divorce?
3: I haven't discovered any significant differences. I'm always a little cautious about categorizing trends and things by race, ethnicity, culture. But to your point, I can imagine that in cultures where marriage and family may be more highly valued. But I think honestly, what we're seeing across the board with gray divorce is that individuals are reaching these decisions after, as Betsy stated, painstakingly long periods of indecision, long periods of unhappiness. And so I personally haven't come across any significant differences. I don't know if you have, Betsy, by culture.
1: I would be more curious if that line would be religious, if you're really religious, opting to stay, as opposed to if religion isn't as significant of a point in your life, Or if you've come to some sort of agreement that even though I feel this way, the way that I'm living isn't enough for me. And so I'm going to reevaluate how I feel about religion in this aspect or my vows in this aspect. So that's something I see a lot is women saying, what did my vows really mean? Who was I making those to? Am I breaking them? And what does this actually mean for me from a religious perspective?
3: Absolutely.
2: Dr. Nicole, I was wondering if there are sort of some variations on a theme, maybe to avoid gray divorce, there might be some situation that couples might come to. I'm thinking maybe living apart together or maintaining separate homes while they're still in a committed relationship rather than just turning to gray divorce. Any thoughts about that possibility?
3: Yeah, living apart together is something that frankly has been fascinating me as I have read more and learned more about it. It's something that my friends and I who are divorced talk about. If we were to remarry, would we even want to live in the same home? And that's something that it's not common. It's not traditional, so to speak. I don't know that it's necessarily the antidote for a gray divorce, but I do think that it is a movement that really values independence and autonomy. I think there are a lot of reasons why people choose to quote unquote live apart together. And this has also risen. The statistics say that 3% of married couples are choosing to maintain separate homes. And I just find that fascinating. I think that it certainly can be a way, particularly if you're remarrying later in life, to choose to live in a way that may be a little bit more harmonious. You know, it's difficult when you reach your 50s or 60s and beyond, and you are now entertaining the possibility of re-entering a serious long-term relationship or marriage. And you have developed your own habits, they've developed their own habits, you have your own assets, they have their own assets. And I think that for many reasons, people are entertaining this idea of, I love you, I want to be in a committed relationship with you, but I value my space, my privacy, my time. And so, yeah, it's something that people are doing. We have to consider that it's more expensive, obviously, to maintain two households. And so I think while many older individuals may want this type of relationship, I think financially, it's really challenging. And for some people, not to say that's the point of getting married is to share finances, but it certainly can be one of the benefits of getting married. And so to be able to or to have two separate mortgages and utilities and all of those things and to not have the benefit of sharing those expenses, I think it makes living apart together something that is not possible for many.
1: I have a dream of a duplex where I am Goldie Hawn and he is Kurt Russell and we have a duplex. We can just visit each other whenever we like.
3: I love that. I love that, Betsy.
2: Well, that might be the answer. Betsy, let's get back to you for a moment. You're the one who is seeing individuals, primarily women, in this kind of situations. What are you seeing? What are the most common factors that are contributing to the rise in gray divorce in the U.S.? I'm thinking maybe one might be empty nest syndrome, but I'm sure there are many others. What do we need to know about that?
1: Yeah, I think absolutely the empty nest. I think the kids are a shared project. And then when that project is complete, people are like, what do we do now? I hear stories all the time of people dropping their kids off at college and then they get in the car and drive home and they're like, I have no idea what to talk about with this person because this shared project is now in a dorm 2 hours away. And so I absolutely think that starts to change how women are interacting because they have always been the one and their identity and their role has been the one that's like knew where the cleats were and knew what the doctor's appointments needed to be. And now all of a sudden that identity has shifted. That can be really hard for people. I also think people are just living longer. Longevity plays a piece in this. And I think that women have stopped believing that they have to stay. There has been a shift, and women many times are breadwinners. They have their own financial decisions. They have created their own incomes and their own assets, and they want to live a life where they feel like it feels full. And I think that there's a lot more examples of that. I think a lot of times when I think back to maybe 20 or 30 years ago, the idea of leaving felt a little scary because there weren't as many examples of women thriving and being alone. I know I'm part of a book club of women who are all divorced, and they're all in their 60s and 70s. I'm the youngest one in the group. They all own their own homes. They're all thriving. They go on vacations. They have rich friendships. Sometimes they date. They are living happy lives. And I think that that wasn't seen as available in the past. And so as society changes, as kids leave, as we live longer, all of those things start to play into how do I actually want to live my life from this point forward? And can I reevaluate, is this working for me?
2: Let's get back to you, Dr. Nicole. How common is infidelity as a cause of gray divorce? And might that mean something along the lines of what Betsy was talking about, but couples who've been married for many years, sometimes 30, 40, even longer years, have just grown apart and there's a need for looking to find somebody else. Have you seen that?
3: Infidelity definitely is a major contributor. The American Psychological Association says that infidelity is the cause of about 30 to 40% of all divorces. And the statistics are fairly similar when we look at gray divorce. And interestingly, going back to kind of what Betsy said, infidelity is definitely a factor. And what happens a lot in gray divorce is that they may have been tolerating infidelity for a long time. A lot of the things that were perhaps tolerable or things that we were willing to ignore when the children were younger, when you're focusing on raising children and getting them into college and all the things, when you get older and when you start to really come into who you are, you're less willing to tolerate that. When you look at the fact that you have less years in front of you than you have behind you, some of the things that you may have been willing to ignore or even repair, they become intolerable. And so infidelity definitely contributes to gray divorce. It definitely contributed to my gray divorce. But in some ways, it's just kind of a summary of all of the other factors and things that women and men have been tolerating. The other thing I want to mention is that when we say infidelity, we often are talking about sexual infidelity. And of course, that is a primary cause. But there's also financial infidelity. And that also contributes to gray divorce. You are living with this person that you've been married with often for decades, where you were building a life together, so you thought. And there are situations where you discover hidden assets, or you discover that your spouse has been squandering the marital assets on other individuals, on hobbies, on habits, sometimes living double lives. And so financial infidelity is also a growing cause of gray divorce.
2: Betsy, you've been mentioning some things, as Dr. Nicole has. Are there changing expectations of a married couple that can lead to an unhappy marriage? There are so many different factors now. You mentioned for women, they have education, they have jobs, factors that maybe in my generation, they didn't have those opportunities. So as people are getting married or beginning to contemplate or could be contemplating gray divorce, that the expectations for that marriage now are different than maybe if it was a generation ago. Are you seeing that, Betsy?
1: Yeah, I think that makes a lot of sense. I think our mothers or our grandmothers married for security. That was what they needed to do. I'm mid-50s, and I think that a lot of women my age married a little bit for security, but also for partnership. Although the setup wasn't necessarily geared towards partnership, I think that has been a change that has been coming. But I think by the time you get in midlife, like what we're talking about here, is that asks for something totally different. I think that is asking for somebody to be known. I think that is a deeper knowing of somebody. You had the shared project, you had the kids, you had all this other stuff going on. And I think that the marriage that worked when you were 30 isn't necessarily the marriage that was built for when you're 60. People change. And I think that that agreement never really gets renegotiated. We talk a lot about vows and staying for things, but what about renegotiating where you are? I don't think that when people are really unhappy, the marriage has to end, but maybe the marriage as it is has to end and something new has to come. there's this shift that people are older and their needs are different. I also think that women have carried the emotional and household load for a long time. And I think by the time we get to midlife, like, we're tired of that. We need some help. And I think that there's sort of an unspoken expectation that causes damage that couples rarely will actually sit down and say, here's what I need for this next chapter. We've been doing it this way, and that is how it's been. I'm not happy with that anymore, and this is what I need for the next chapter. You know, sometimes we hear about people renewing their vows, but I think it would be great to sit down and renegotiate those vows and create a new chapter. Like I said, it doesn't mean that the marriage ends, but it could be the marriage as it is ends. And then you come together and create something new. And I think that goes all the way back to what I said in the very beginning, which was that takes two people that are willing to do that work, as opposed to just one person doing it or nobody wanting to.
2: Well, I would be remiss if I didn't mention health challenges. And I'm going to come back to you, Dr. Nicole, because of course, again, we're talking about an older adult population, which having produced this Aging Matters now for almost 10 years, I always say older adults are anywhere from 50 to 100. And so obviously the situation is different. And so let's talk about health challenges. Can that particular aspect of the relationship strain a couple and they're wanting to stay together? And maybe the societal changes and attitudes toward gray divorces now. Maybe it is health, maybe it's something else, but let's start with health and then expand on that, Dr. Nicole.
3: Certainly, as we grow older, unfortunately, that often brings with it health challenges. And so health challenges absolutely can be a strain on any relationship, including a marriage, as individuals are aging, as they're developing more chronic illnesses, or the illnesses that they have may worsen, may become more significant. They may develop new acute illnesses, things like stroke, things like heart disease, a new cancer diagnosis. Those have a significant strain on relationships. And it can be very challenging to navigate that, especially if for the bulk of your marriage prior to that, you all were healthy, you may have been vibrant, you may have been able to travel together or exercise together, do things that were more active. And so those health challenges can be a stress and a strain. It's interesting when we look at how serious physical illness impacts divorce rates, what we find and what the statistics show is that a serious illness significantly increases the probability of divorce if the wife is the one who falls ill. So, not to have disparaging comments about men, but when the wife becomes ill, it's more likely that that marriage will result in divorce. If the husband, on the other hand, develops a serious illness, the statistics show that women are much more likely to stick it out. We are, I would say, natural caregivers. And so we are more likely to stay. We are more likely to endure, even if it is at our own expense. I mean, that's just what women typically do. So that's really interesting. And then in addition to things like cancer or stroke or heart disease, there are changes that just happen as a part of aging that can put strain on a relationship, particularly emotional intimacy, physical intimacy. So things like menopause. I mean, menopause has a huge impact on hormones, which impacts your ability to engage, I'll say, in physical intimacy, your desire for physical intimacy. And then for the men, there's a rise in things like erectile dysfunction with aging. And so those things may interfere the ways that that couple may have been used to connecting on a physical level. Those health challenges can strain a marriage and lead to divorce. And then also we have to talk about caregiving, because when you're in your mid-50s and beyond, you are often in that sandwich generation or maybe leaving that sandwich generation where you have aging parents, you're taking care of your kids, or your kids are all

0: And divorce had a huge stigma, particularly among the religious community, but even those who were non-religious. And I think that many of us who saw our grandparents have marriages that reached 70 years, 75 years, we assumed, or I assumed, I can say, when I was younger, like, oh, that's such a wonderful thing to see these long-term marriages. And we mistook duration for stability or for happiness. We thought that a long marriage meant a healthy marriage. And we know now that's just not true. And so I think that as society is more accepting, there is still a significant stigma attached to divorce. But as divorce becomes more accepted and acceptable, I think it makes it more accessible for people who are realizing that, yeah, I'm not going to stay in a loveless marriage like my parents did or like my grandparents did. I'm not going to stay in a marriage where I don't feel respected or where I don't feel that both of us are fighting for the same thing. And so I definitely think that these societal changes have contributed to the acceptance of gay divorce and given people permission, I would say, to live a life that aligns with who they really are, despite their age.
1: Dr. Nicole, do you think that today's women who file for a gay divorce are in a better position to thrive and survive than maybe their moms?
0: I would say largely yes. Like Betsy shared earlier, women today are less likely to be financially dependent on their spouse. And so when we find ourselves in relationships and marriages that no longer are healthy, that may even be toxic, we are not needing to stay for financial support. Now, it doesn't mean that there's not a strain when we leave these marriages, when we end these marriages, but we have our own assets. Many of us are the primary breadwinners or were the primary breadwinners in our marriages. And so that financial risk that used to keep women stuck in unhealthy marriages has largely been removed. And I also think just as the movement around women really owning their needs and their wants and their desires and seeing that modeled in other women, even women who choose not to get married. I always think about Oprah Winfrey as an example of someone who chose not to get married at all. And I think there are just more examples of women who are single by choice, women who are single as a result of gay divorce. And we are just finding that we are capable of making that decision. We are capable of living independently. And I'll also add that there's a degree of peace being someone on the other side of gay divorce and comparing that to the chaos that was my marriage. There's a level of peace that you acquire and you're almost willing to get that at all costs.
1: And I would even add then, Dr. Nicole, it's not only that financial independence that you spoke of, but women are more educated now. They have advanced degrees. Many of them have doctorates. They've stayed in the workplace much longer. Would you agree that that's a part of it as well? Not only financial independence, but education and career advancement and experience as well?
0: Absolutely. And the education and the career advancement contributes to the financial independence. So they definitely are interrelated. I do want to mention, though, that while we have seen that trend, there are still many women who find themselves at the end of a gay divorce financially struggling. And there are women who, by choice, were the stay-at-home mom. They were the ones who were working in the home and not necessarily earning an income. So I don't want to paint this rosy picture that all of us are primary breadwinners and making lots of money and ending our marriages and living these great lives. There's another side to that coin for women who are not as financially independent and still either choose to get divorced or maybe on the other side of that decision by their spouse.
1: Well, and that's a good segue back to Betsy, because since you work directly with women who are dealing with these issues, let's talk about the financial considerations that couples will have to make, and particularly the women in a gay divorce. So talk about dividing assets, maybe retirement savings that the couple has, healthcare costs, maybe housing and legal expenses. I'm throwing a lot at you there, but help us understand how couples can work out the details there that are satisfactory, especially to women, since this is what we're focusing on, but the couple in general. What do you see?
2: I think something that Dr. Nicole said makes a lot of sense.

0: in terms of many women choose to stay and build a life alongside their partner, as opposed to like being in a marriage. They just build a marriage kind of on the side because they don't have the option to leave. So I think we can't emphasize enough how much finances really play a part in this whole decision. You know, in a gray divorce, you're not just dividing a household like you might be if you're 30, you're dividing a retirement. You're dividing a whole way of living with a whole lot less time to try and rebuild it after the fact. And so the things that I see mainly is the house becomes very important. Many times I hear the women that I work with may have kids in college. They want their kids to be able to come home during those college breaks. And if they're not the breadwinner, if they are not able to handle the mortgage, I always say, think about the mortgage, but think about repairs on the house. Think about taxes when the taxes come due, because you get the house may not be a win, and it may be relief and a way to help you get ahead to think about alternatives. And I always mention renting. That's something I decided to do. I sold my house and decided to rent. And for me, that made a lot of sense and freed up just brain power and assets so that I could make a better decision for myself. You know, retirement, splitting 401ks or pensions usually require a whole other layer of negotiating. And I think with any of these things, it's really important to get somebody that is skilled in that area to understand what the laws are and what the rules are and what you're allowed to take and what you should expect. Doing that, getting that information can really empower you as opposed to just kind of moving through that blind. You know, Social Security, if you were married for over 10 years, you may be able to claim benefits on your ex-spouse's record without reducing his. And I think healthcare expenses. I was the breadwinner in my marriage, but I got my health care through my former husband. And so that created a huge expense for me, $13,000 a year expense that I wasn't anticipating. So that's something to think about. Legal costs, that plays a role in it. You're not only figuring out how to divide the assets, but you're paying somebody to make your assets less to figure it out. And so I just think there's such a wide range of things to think about, that if you tried to think about it all in one day or one week, it would be overwhelming. And so I typically say, know all of this stuff, but don't let it overwhelm you. People have moved through it before and made wise choices, and you can do that too. And you can do that over time. It's not something that you need to pressure or rush yourself into. So I think that making the proper decisions require you to get information that's true and accurate. And maybe not necessarily from ChatGPT. So like actually pay somebody that knows what's happening and can give you real feedback, and then take your time as you try and sort this out.
1: It sounds like there can be a lot of financial insecurity. And would you find, Betsy, that for the most part, the effect for women is greater than men?
0: Yeah, I think so. I mean, years out of the workforce in order to caregive is a big part of it. Lower lifetime earnings, you probably have a lower 401k, smaller retirement balances in all your retirement accounts, and women typically live longer. So all of those things are going to impact it. I don't think that's a reason to stay, but it is a reason to plan. And it's a reason to be educated on all of it. There are certified divorce planners that can help you really navigate some of that stuff as well. So I think sometimes coming up with alternatives to just a divorce attorney could be helpful. So if you could do some of that pre-work, it can lower the cost on the divorce attorney, and even mediation, if you can come to some agreements with your partner. And so that's why I think everybody having information, everybody being fully educated on what's happening, and then the two of you trying to come to some decisions together. Moving forward here is know your numbers, know every account, know how you spend, know what it actually costs you to run your household and what it may cost you to run an individual household. And I think that can help you to help make really educated decisions.
2: I just want to double down on what Betsy just said in terms of the additional support. As someone who went straight to an attorney and didn't realize that there were certified divorce counselors and even certified divorce financial analysts. Didn't even know that existed until I interviewed one on my podcast. Those are great individuals with professional expertise who can help you really figure out, to Betsy's point, what you may be owed, how to even discover the assets. I remember when I had that first consultation with my attorney and she asked me, what do you want? Like, what do you want out of the divorce? My mind wasn't even on assets. When you've been with someone for decades, you're still reeling about whatever it was that finally got you to this decision to leave. And I didn't have the capacity to answer that question. Had I worked with a financial professional first to truly understand what the assets were, what I deserved, I would have saved myself a lot of money in having those conversations with an attorney.
1: Thank you for doing that, because I was going to ask Betsy, but maybe both of you can answer this. Are there certain websites that listeners could look at, whether it's a financial counselor or a divorce lawyer, certain specialists who can help women to make these decisions?
0: There's a really great website called Fresh Starts, and on there they highlight, and you can search for any of these people that Dr. Nicole was mentioning as well. So like any of the certified divorce financial analysts, the divorce planners, coaches, people like me that are decision coaches, like all of that stuff. So you could just go in there, you can find somebody nationally, or you can find somebody in your state. So you can do a search and narrow it down. And they also have a lot of webinars and programs and things that are free that can kind of help sort you and put you in the right direction.
1: Betsy, you are a certified master coach, and it sounds like a lot of your clients are dealing with this issue. Is that also a separate category that people could look up? Like, you have a professional association?
0: Yeah. So the work that I do, I'm the founder of the Navigate Method, which helps women to make that decision to stay or go. I have free resources on my website as well. I think this is like a newer category, to be honest. I find some people in my category, but not a lot. The whole idea of decision coaching is sort of one that's come about, I think, as times have changed and women need help making this choice and these decisions. You can find out more information on my website as well around this particular thing, but there are people that are listed on Fresh Starts as well.
1: And your website is?
0: It's my name. It's Betsy Paik, like a cake, but with a P.
1: Okay. And we can mention that again at the end of this program. But Betsy, I also want to ask you, I'm sure our listeners will want to hear more about the emotional and psychological impact of gray divorce. People go through grief and loss, stress, anxiety, depression. How do you help those that you're working with to deal with these various emotional situations that they're having?
0: One of the things that I have found the most interesting in my work is that women will find it very difficult to actually make a choice until they've dealt with the grief. But what I have found is that the grief, what includes the past, they're not necessarily grieving that. What they're grieving is the future that they thought they would have. They're grieving the idea and the potential of what they saw this marriage and their life as holding for them. And so I really think until they can really deal with that, it's very difficult to be able to see what's actually happening and make good choices for yourself. And I think that is a longer process. Grief is a longer process. It is a radical acceptance, right? Accepting this is where I am. I can be sad that I'm not going to get what I wanted, but I can also look forward and see what could be good about what is coming. And, you know, I talked about that in terms of the book club that I'm in. I was married when I was in that book club originally. I got divorced while I was in the book club. And being able to see those women and having a model for what thriving could look like in your late 60s or early 70s and not having a partner was really, really helpful for me. So I think the grief, not only of where you've been, but of where you wanted to go, is really important. There is some research that says that people going through gray divorce report a higher rate of situational depression than people who are widowed, for example. So that loss can sometimes feel a lot bigger. When I got divorced, nobody created like a meal train for me. It was very isolating. I was going through a lot of stress and heartbreak and upheaval and selling my house and moving and friends were changing and all of these things were happening. And people were like, oh, she's going through a divorce. A lot of friends just slowly disappeared, not because they didn't like me, but they were friends that were married and things changed, you know, but can be very isolating. And so I think it's even more important when you're going through that to say, like, what is my community? How can I build my community now? One of the best things that I ever did was I found one of those stranger meetups for dinner. Have you heard of these? The one that I attended was called Time Left, but you just register and then they just tell you that morning where to show up for dinner. I treated it not like I'm going to go find my best friends, although I found several really close girlfriends that way, but I treated it like I'm going to go and have a nice dinner with people and I'll get to learn about new people. I'd never have thought of myself as someone having issues with social interactions, but I was out of practice. And so it helped me create space to see how I wanted to show up and interacting with new people. And like I said, I met some really close girlfriends that are still friends of mine to this day. So I think when we really think about the isolation or loneliness, that is real. And having a strategy, and I know there's so much that you're trying to think about when you're going through a divorce, but I think having a strategy around how I want to deal with this, knowing this is going to come, how do I want to deal with this and what do I want to put in place can be really, really helpful. I have one close girlfriend I brought out to lunch and I told her, I'm going to get divorced. Everybody's about to know and I need you. Like, can you be there for me? And this is what I need specifically. Like, I don't need you, like, you know, I would like you to bring me dinner. I don't need you to be doing some big things, but I need to know I could text you. And like, this is what I need you to say. I mean, I'm a coach, so I am probably more thought out in that way. But I thought that was so helpful for me because then I could just reach out and say, I'm feeling lonely. And she would just say, you're not alone. I'm right here. And just that, that's all I needed. And then I could turn on Ted Lasso and have my evening. I was reminded that I wasn't alone. I think also when we think about what am I able to handle while I'm going through the divorce or afterwards, really depends so much on like what Dr. Nicole was talking about with my health. It was important to me that I slept really well. It was important to me that I had a plan for how to eat right and take care of myself. Like all of those things were really, really important. And I joke that when I moved into my apartment, I didn't have my coffee maker anymore. And so one of the big things I did was I went and bought myself a really nice coffee maker. It created a ritual for my morning, you know, having that in my life. So getting really good sleep, paying attention to my food, having ritual, all of those things kind of help to create a really good, like offboarding from one life and onboarding onto the next.
1: One quick question I was going to ask Betsy, because I think, again, in an older generation, you were really often identified by being a part of a couple. And do you think that there still is that stigma, that loss of identity, that you're no longer a married woman?
0: Even on a little form, they have like widowed, single, married, divorced. I'm single. I don't want to define myself by the divorce. I didn't want to be stigmatized by it. And I think if you have couple friends, if you as a couple are friends with other couples, or even I know in my case, I had friends who were married. And so maybe being around me talking about how I was leaving felt really scary to them. And so I think that not wanting to be around that makes sense. And I understood that. I recognize that other people may be having their own experience and just respect that and not make that mean anything about me. And then check single on my forms.
2: I always say divorce isn't contagious because Betsy's right. Thankfully, I have not experienced that. I actually have married friends who have embraced me in my singlehood and invite me to events and invite me to their home, but I may be the only single or divorced woman there, which I deeply appreciate. And I have friends who are afraid, not to necessarily be around me, but are definitely afraid to have conversations, afraid to hear me talk about divorce. They kind of see it as a threat. They feel like now they have to maybe re-examine their own lives.
1: Dr. Nicole, I would also like to hear you talk a little bit about how gray divorce impacts adult children and other family members, because it's not just the couple itself, but it's the family members and the children who are going to have to make adjustments.
2: Yeah. When you divorce an individual, do you divorce the family? Unfortunately, as a pediatrician, I have always been really concerned about younger children, and I've had lots of conversations with families over the years about how do we protect our children, younger children. I'm a child of divorce. I was 4 or 5 when my own parents got divorced, and I've been able to unpack how that has significantly impacted my own life and my choices and my decision to stay in a long-term marriage. So we know that divorce impacts younger children, but the adults, the young adults are often overlooked. I think we mistakenly assumed that because they're older, they're more resilient, or maybe they don't really care as much, it's not going to impact them as much. But as someone who has young adult children, and certainly the statistics support this, they are significantly impacted by gray divorce. They envision this life where their parents would be grandparents, or their parents would come and celebrate these milestones. And now their parents may be sitting on opposite ends of the room if they're occupying the room together at all. And so, like Betsy talked about, this idea of grieving the future, young adults are grieving this future that they imagined where their parents would participate together in these milestones. It can make family gatherings very difficult. Thanksgiving dinners look different. Christmas gatherings look different. And that can have a significant impact on young adults. But I also would be remiss if I didn't share what my own daughters told me. They saw toxicity. They saw encounters and witnessed encounters. And so I think that we have to make sure that we don't stay in marriages because of the children, because while children are impacted by divorce, whether they're young or whether they're adults, they are also significantly impacted by unhealthy and toxic marriages. So I feel like I gave my children a gift by choosing myself, modeling specifically for my daughters what it looks like to make difficult decisions, what it looks like to center myself, that that's not selfish.
1: Dr. Nicole, Betsy mentioned maintaining health and wellness during the gray divorce. What else do we need to know about what the future looks like?
2: It's important at all ages to maintain our health and wellness, but certainly as we age and as we are combating some of the normal changes that come along with aging and things like maybe weight gain, things like elevated cholesterol, heart disease, it's really important to focus on health and wellness. The gray divorce is going to be a significant stressor. It can create or trigger onset of new illnesses or worsen chronic diseases. And so it's really important that we focus on our health, that we focus on getting those annual checkups, getting those screening tests for breast cancer and colon cancer, and for men, prostate cancer, making sure that we are eating well, making sure that we are sleeping, making sure that we are doing the things to maintain our mental health, making sure that we're not isolating, that we are engaging with friends and family, and really prioritizing the things that bring us joy. Because as Betsy talked about, there is an increased risk of depression and anxiety. And so for me, I really have focused a lot on my health and wellness, both during the divorce journey and now post-divorce, losing weight and exercising more and eating better and moving my body. And also things like meditation and being in nature and just being quiet and still and journaling. Also for me as a spiritual person, prayer is a huge part of my health and wellness journey post-gray divorce. For me, as someone who used to be the proverbial strong friend, giving help but not receiving help, my gray divorce actually helped me to really learn how to call in my community. I have witnessed and experienced the most amazing gifts of support and love and invitations to do fun things just by taking off that mask and sharing that this has been a difficult journey and saying yes when people invite me to lunch or dinner, and just allowing individuals around you to love on you and to support you has been such a huge part of my own divorce journey.
1: Betsy, what about you? You talked a little bit already about going out and buying your own coffee pot. Talk a little bit more about that, giving yourself time, managing stress.
0: Going through something stressful like this can flip you into survival mode. So I think sometimes we think about self-care as like a spa day or whatever, but self-care and managing stress like this is really managing your nervous system. And you're acclimating your nervous system to living alone, perhaps, or, you know, living differently at the very least. When I had moved and my divorce was just about final, everything was settled, I went on a vacation by myself and I went and sat by the pool and ate French fries in the Bahamas. And that was actually really so nourishing to me. It brought me a lot of joy. It reminded me that my life wasn't over. I could still build new experiences. I still had the capacity to do the things that I liked to do. And it kind of built some independence and gave me some confidence traveling by myself. The other thing I would say is give it a full year. I talk to so many women that have been divorced 6 weeks and they're like, I just don't know why I don't feel right. And I'm like, yeah, because you lived with somebody for 30 years and now you've been away for 6 weeks. Like, give it a full year. Go through all the seasons, go through all the holidays and allow yourself space to get reacclimated through that time.
1: Betsy, you mentioned talking with others because there's a lot of things to work out. So talk about support groups.
0: One of the things that surprised me the most, honestly, with my particular program, and there's many programs like mine, we get feedback at the end. And I thought for sure it's going to be my incredible curriculum, you know, but it wasn't. It was the community. It was being able to be around other women who got it and they didn't need to explain. I think that we forget that so many times these marriages are ending not because of one big thing, but because of what I call like death by a thousand cuts. And if you're talking to somebody who has no idea what you're talking about, one of your cuts can seem very insignificant and like, why would that matter? And so I think being around divorced women that get it, or a support group or a program that helps you move through it, having that community really, really does help create some structure and make you feel like you're not so alone.
1: I also wanted to hear, and I think our listeners would be interested to hear, if there are boundaries with an ex-spouse. What is that like?
0: You know, when we live with somebody and we have historically always run the same pattern, we have always done the same behavior around them, it can be really hard not to do that behavior, even though you're separating or divorced. A boundary is something that you decide that you're going to do about you, not something you're going to demand of somebody else. So he may be having an experience at your first holiday where you are with your grandkids and he may be pouting, and your boundary can be like, I'm going to just go into the kitchen and help, so I'm not around the pouting, whatever it is. So that if your reaction in your marriage was to manage his emotion, you can opt out of that. That's no longer your job. And I think that can be really difficult for people to no longer step into that role. I think it's really important to say he's doing what he's always done, if that's the case. And that's part of his healing. And just allow it instead of judging it and just saying, I'm going to do this thing a little bit differently. I think really not using your children, even if they're adults, send back and forth messages or to do plans that really the parents need to do, and have a boundary around what you will and won't use your kids for. Even if our kids are adults, we can take them out of the equation and not use them as a pawn or even as messengers. It can be so, so important. Women who spent years taking care of everybody else will have a hard time not taking care of everybody. But step back, allow yourself to rest. You have earned it.
1: Dr. Nicole, in like 30 seconds, if you can give the recommended approach to cultivating new relationships.
2: So when we think about new relationships, I always think about friendships, and then I think about romantic relationships. In terms of friendships, it's really the things that Betsy has talked about, support groups with like-minded women. I find going out in real life has been really important for me, taking it off of just the online space. And then new dating relationships, that could be an entirely different podcast. But I will say the dating apps have been challenging, and having recommendations from friends, common acquaintances might be better. And also going out in real life is helpful. In terms of resources, I definitely want to reiterate Fresh Starts, the Fresh Starts registry that Betsy mentioned earlier. I also want to share my podcast, Your Next Chapter, with Dr. Nicole, where we talk about navigating disruptive life transitions, including divorce and many other things, midlife, caregiving.
1: Final comments with you, Betsy. Any resources and final comment you'd like to share?
0: You can find me on Instagram at Betsy Paik, and I share a lot. Sometimes just the things I share, I think, can be really validating for people. Also on my website, I have a free masterclass, or you can even book a call with one of my coaches for free just to kind of talk about your situation and see if it's something that we can help with. There is really a lot out there. If you kind of go out and take a look, there's a lot of people providing resources and options for you to get help.
1: Dr. Nicole, any final comment?
0: I've had a podcast for over 10 years called The Art of Living Big, and it just really talks about rebuilding. And so that may be a great resource as well. But I think that just knowing that when you make the decision, the certainty will come after. You don't have to figure out everything all at once. You don't have to figure it all out today, but allow yourself space to be able to take those steps forward and to heal.
1: Well, we've gotten a lot of good advice today, and I want to thank Dr. Nicole Rochester, host of a podcast called Your Next Chapter, and Betsy Paik, certified master coach, for joining me today. Thank you both. This has been an excellent opportunity to learn about this new topic that a lot of folks probably never thought about. So thank you both for joining me today. 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

0: This is the story of you. Where you came from, how and why you were born.
1: Yes, it's time for another of those pleasant country get-togethers with America's favorite cowboy,
2: Peter Beauchamp.
3: It would be hard to say whether the jukebox caused the death of human speech or whether music came to fill an already widening void. But unless the music is stopped now, the human race, mumbling, snapping its fingers and twitching its hips, will sink back into an amoebic state where it will take a coagulation of hundreds of teenagers to make up a single unit of vital force.
4: Meanwhile, behind the facade of this innocent-looking bookstore, there lurks the secret workshop of a strange Albanian genius.
5: Well, I'm looking for you with non-experience.

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When I look back, who you think I see but one of my family? Good heavens, a shout. Mama Jacob, what the France you're doing in the nightclub? Same time the rock and roll start to play. She hold on to a Yankee.

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My final approach from Swamp Dog, Marcelo Calado, and Mariola. I'm tired of your jive. Originally performed by B.B. King, that's Sam Myers. Louisiana Red with the anti-nuclear blues. Don't want any nuclear power around his house. An old 78 from Kokomo Arnold and the Milk Cow Blues, later covered by Elvis Presley early in his career at Sun Records. Van Dyke Parks with a reworking of a Calypso ballad about the great Bing Crosby. Then from the true Calypso King, the Mighty Sparrow, gone at 91 with Sparrow Dead. Yo Mama, You Baja from Zebra and Zehafa Ben. And we opened up with the Mighty Sparrow, Go to France. Step aside and give the sparrow a chance. You know I'm looking for youth, not experience. The Mighty Sparrow and Jack Palance. All mixed up, Peter Beauchamp. Glad you tuned in. Lots more to get to, including a celebration, a 50th anniversary of Songs in the Key of Life from Stevie Wonder.

We were in high school, and she was sitting in the sink, doing her eyeliner too close to see what she was really doing.

Even if I tried, I was looking on, wishing I was that strong. Some thought she was a hellion, but no, she was a song. I thought she was a song.

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But I couldn't, even if I tried. I was looking on.

0: Sincerely, from Haromi Hosono, Stevie Wonder, and As from Songs in the Key of Life, the 50th anniversary. We opened up with It's Easier. Margaret Glaspie, I Thought She Was a Song. Maybe It's Just Me from Lost Leaders, featuring Samantha Fish from the upcoming Run. It's So Easy from The Crickets with Buddy Holly. Easier Said Than Done from The Essex. And like I said, Stevie Wonder, It's Easier. All mixed up, Peter Beauchamp. Glad you tuned in. Lots more to remember in the next hour.
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1: 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I remember Tutu. They had a swimming pool. I remember Tutu. I remember Tutu. 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I remember Tutu. 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
0: Remember? Remember?

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And I remember every town and every hotel room and every song I ever sang on a guitar out of tune. I remember everything.

But I remember you. That's from Keb Moe. He remembers Elvis now, Elvis Presley. He forgot to remember. He forgot to remember to forget, an early Sun single. Billie Holiday from the early 30s. Did I remember? I guess she did. Nico Case with a cover of Nielsen's Don't Forget Me. Try to Remember from the Fantastics and Harry Belafonte. John Prine, the late John Prine, with I Remember Everything. Do You Remember from Chance the Rapper, featuring that blind hermit in The Bride of Frankenstein. Frank Zappa and the Mothers of Invention. I Remember to Do. I Remember They Had a Swimming Pool from the Earls. Remember Then. Opened up with the Shangri-Las. Remember Walking in the Sand. All mixed up, Peter Beauchamp. Glad you remembered to tune in. Lots more memories to come, including this from 1962 and Frank Ifield.

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1: Yeah.
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0: Hey, hey, baby. When the levee breaks on the Nerd Reich, it'll be as clear as the driven snow that Satan, your kingdom must come down. Until then, I need a miracle every day, thank you very much. See, I'm just loping along through the cosmos, little by little, wondering what 7 and 7 is compared to the father of night, full of darkness.
9: What?
0: Darkness that says...
10: Even a deported can sing the immigrant song.
9: What?

0: скажите, товарищу, как вы подумаете о нашем городе?
1: Oh, excuse me, but my friend would like to know how much you enjoy our city so far.
2: Actually, I haven't been here too long.
1: Il n'y a pas été beaucoup de temps ici.
0: Ну, рассказывайте мне, да или нет.
1: You want to know yes or no?
2: Well, tell him yes. It's a beautiful city.
3: Не кричайте, слышу.
1: He says he can't shout, don't hear you.
4: The crowd

0: Have you seen the palace?
1: Not yet, but I certainly intend...
0: Oh, you must. It won't be here much longer, you know. They are cleaning it. Are you alone?
1: Yes.
0: No. We are here with you.
1: Oh, I see what you mean. No.
0: Yes.
2: The Flower Power Hour. It's like an incredible edible for your soul.
3: Try not to choke on your own drool.
4: Get that horsey down here.

0: Now we return you to Act 3 of...
1: Going up!
2: How many are we?
3: Here? Three.
2: You don't want to count the elevator boy?
3: Yeah.
2: Three of her?
3: Four.
2: But of course there's your family.
3: But they're not traveling with me.
2: Where?
3: Where I'm going.
2: But you're here. And here we are.

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And if my wings should

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1: Coming to you from the Bamboo Peace Palace in Eureka Springs, Arkansas.
2: Inside the George Carlin Memorial Studio.
3: Welcome to the present. Gone again.
2: And this hour, we're saluting Robert Anthony Plant, born in 1948 in West Bromwich, a town in the Black Country of Staffordshire, England.
1: We just heard his take on a Blind Joe Taggart song called Satan, Your Kingdom Must Come Down.
2: That version recorded live at the Americana Awards in 2026 at Ryman Auditorium in Nashville.
1: He was honored with a Lifetime Achievement Award.
2: We also heard Plant with Page, Bonham & Jones. Led Zeppelin's Immigrant Song opened up the hour.
1: Witty's son Arlo Guthrie followed that with Deportee, subtitled Plane Wreck at Los Gatos.
2: That's a famous protest song originally written as a poem by his father, Woody.
1: And that was Bob Weir singing lead for the Grateful Dead on I Need a Miracle from their LP Shakedown Street, 1978.
2: Just around the audio bend, Little Drops of Rain, Whisper of the Pain.
1: We find out how we've learned how to get burned.
2: Our father's in the fireplace and our dog lies hypnotized.
1: And we're contemplating the ocean in a boat in the Strait of Hormuz.
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1: I feel like the boomers stopped the Vietnam War, and then they got a president to resign. And I feel like the lizard people were like, that's not going to happen again. And then they kind of took over the media, and now they got us looking at each other rather than them.
2: Meanwhile,
3: he's kept right on speaking his mind and speaking to the moment. Please welcome Jesse Wells.

0: Where are you taking me?
1: We don't have much time, and there's a lot you have to know.
2: No, listen carefully.
3: No, I just want to tell you about expediency.
2: According to the right...
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0: Follow me.
4: Right, Chief.

I would still be loving you. When mountains crumble to the sea,

0: Meanwhile, in a tea house in Saigon.
1: 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But he never says a word about any of the men who supposedly tried to assassinate him. Not one thing. Totally f***ing weird.

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1: Father of night, father of day, father who taketh the darkness away, father who teacheth the bird to fly, bitterness and pain, father of love and father of rain. 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
0: We heard Dylan do Father of Night, backed up by a chorus of three women. Hilda Harris, Albertine Robinson, and Maritha Stewart.
1: Robert Plant teamed up with Alison Krauss, covering a tune Plant did with Zeppelin, When the Levee Breaks.
0: Also, the poster boy of protest songs, Jesse Wells. That version of the Nerd Reich was performed live at the 25th Annual Americana Awards.
1: Jesse was nominated song.
0: Yeah, they absolutely love it.
1: Yeah, so don't be surprised if Jesse...
0: Cool.
1: His performance was a standout moment of the...
0: We also heard Thank You from Led Zeppelin 2, Open Snow.
1: Written by Pat, be back with the Holy Modal Rounders in a bit.
0: Plus, we hear from a female folk singer who left us way too early.
1: But first, Johnny Eccles talks to us about the song Seven and Seven Is by Love.
3: That song was kind of a Dylan-esque folk song, and Kenny and I went down to Thomas Orkin, and they gave Kenny an overdrive pedal for the bass. And on this record, we wanted to do something different, so they gave me a tremolo pedal that was really a strong, vibrant vibrato. And that was one of the problems we had with that song. I think we did almost 100 takes because the drummer Snoopy had to keep up with that vibrato. Otherwise, the song would just kind of meander, so he had to be right on the beat.

0: in the morning. Well, that's what every woman wants from every man.
1: Moto Rounders, a band that included
2: our self-titled album
1: Open Along Through the Cosmos.
2: However We Are is okay.
1: Judy died from a drug overdose at the age of just
2: 7 is.
1: And we're of coming to grips with a lot.
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5: How's that incense and peppermints treating you, man? You had departure yet? Because I'm ready to ride my seesaw. Yeah, my angels are calling. Followed closely by some knights in white satin sheets. I think they're with the clan. They're eating rubber biscuits and green onions. 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You follow? 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

0: Meantime, in another part of next week's show.
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1: That bag of apples for quite some time. 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
2: Steve Miller Band, and you're digging Flower Power Hour with Kevin MJ. It's the

You sure you want them? And I was like, yeah, I want some of them. I'll take an apple. Give me an apple.

0: entertaining than the refrigerator.
1: And it has fewer calories.
2: Get a good buzz on with an incredible audible from the Strawberry Alarm Clock, Incense and Peppermints.
1: In 1970, Leonard Skinner opened some shows for that band because Skinner was still pretty unknown at the time.
2: And 3 years later, guitarist Ed King left Strawberry Alarm Clock and joined up with Skinner.
1: We also heard Love by John Lennon. That was the raw studio mix of the song that later came out on his Plastic Ono Band album.
2: Plus, the Steve Miller Band, Never Kill Another Man. Steve helped out by Lonnie Turner on bass, Tim Davis percussion, Nicky Hopkins on keys, and engineer Wayne Moss.
1: And we heard from both halves of our double feature this hour, the Moody Blues and guitar great Steve Cropper.
2: Don't You Feel Small was on the Moody's 1970 album, Question of Balance.
1: And Steve Cropper played lead guitar with the Blues Brothers, John Belushi and Dan Aykroyd's band.
2: Belushi gave Cropper his famous nickname, the Colonel. That stuck with him for the rest of his life. And that was Aykroyd with those crazy vocals on the tune, Rubber Biscuit.
3: The other day, I had a ricochet biscuit. A ricochet biscuit is the kind of a biscuit that's supposed to bounce back off the wall into your mouth. If it don't bounce back, you go hungry. Bow, bow, bow.
1: We never got to interview Steve Cropper before he passed away, but we did get to talk with John Lodge of the Moody Blues.
2: And we asked him about their song, Ride My Seesaw.
4: It's my closest, I think, to a blues song. It's nothing at all to blues. But crazy of my growing up and who I was and who I was becoming. I realize it relates to everyone. And they said, come on, let's all ride my seesaw. We've all grown up the same. Let's get on with it. Let's get into those fields and do the concerts and be free, you know.
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6: 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The sight of a touch or the scent of a sound or the strength of an oak with roots deep in the ground. The wonder of flowers to be covered and then to burst up through tarmac to the sun again. Or to fly to the sun without burning a wing. To lie in a meadow and hear the grass sing. To have all these things in our

0: Hoping to see from a second Trump administration?
1: Well, I'd be real jazzed if he started one of those forever wars in the Mideast that he said he would never start, but only if it cost taxpayers $246 million a day and we start really losing it pretty much right off the bat.

0: 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What are you hoping to see from a second Trump administration?
1: Well, in a perfect world, I would love to not be able to afford gas while he tries renaming New Mexico New America, but you can't always get what you want.
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1: The Moody Blues are one half of our double feature this hour. And in that set, we heard You and Me, plus Departure and Ride My Seesaw.
0: The Moodies formed in Birmingham, England in 1964. Graham Edge, Denny Lane, Mike Pinder, Ray Thomas, and Clint Warwick.
1: Lane and Warwick both left the Moodies in 66, replaced by two incredible talents, Justin Hayward and John Lodge.
0: We also heard Derek and the Dominoes, Bell Bottom Blues. That group, formed after Clapton, Bobby Whitlock, Carl Radel, and Jim Gordon, worked on a George Harrison album.
1: And we heard a tasty classic instrumental called Green Onions from Booker T and the MGs.
0: Guitarist Steve Cropper brought that song to a Memphis radio station where he knew the morning DJ. The guy was a friend of his.
1: Cropper said he played it four or five times in a row. We were dancing around the control room and the phone lines just lit up. We had the whole town dancing.
0: The song is driven, of course, by that Hammond organ played by 17-year-old Booker T. Jones.
1: Steve Cropper passed away in December of 2025 while working on an album called Watching the Tide.
0: The album's been released posthumously and prophetically. Cropper included on this album a track titled My Angels Are Calling.

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1: Celebrating the power of the flower with a medley you'll hear nowhere but here. 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
2: Richie Havens and Susan Tedeschi doing that wonderful song, Follow.
1: But those two never played or sang together. What you heard there was a mix my baby put together from the individual versions they both did of that song.
2: It was written by Jerry Merrick for Richie Havens' album, Mixed Bag. And Susan Tedeschi covered it on her LP, Hope and Desire.
1: And we heard a pair of tunes featuring Steve Cropper in that set, too. Sitting on the Dock of the Bay by Otis Redding, and My Angels Are Calling from Steve's album, Watching the Tide.
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1: And this is weird. Brian May came into the studio to record his lead vocals and guitar, and when he got there, he learned Steve Cropper had just passed away after recording his part.
2: That is strange.
1: Yeah.
2: Hey, if you inhaled any magic dust this hour, blame it on The Gong Show, Gabriel Rutledge, Firesign Theater, and Alan Watts. And Stephen Colbert has the last word after my baby's long, deep closer.
1: The Moody Blues put a cap on this one with Knights in White Satin from Days of Future Past, after a few words of wisdom from former President Barack Obama.
3: Imagine if I had done any of this. Imagine if I had pulled Fox News' credentials from the White House press corps. No, this is what's happened. It's unimaginable that the same parties that are silent now would have tolerated behavior like that from me.
4: Peace.

Breathe deep the gathering gloom. Watch lights fade from every room. Bedsitter people look back and lament. Another day's useless energy spent. Impassioned lovers wrestle as one. Lonely man cries for love and has none. New mother picks up and settles her son. Senior citizens wish they were young. Cold-hearted orb that rules the night removes the colors from our sight. Red is gray and yellow white, but we decide which is right and which is an illusion.

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1: I have an opportunity to not think about the news every day, and I took it.
2: You took it, yeah. You know, when I saw you last night, or what was, yeah, last night, I felt like you, I don't know, you just seemed like a different person. You seemed happier, you seemed healthier.
1: Like I don't drink a cup of poison every day?
2: Yeah.
1: Yeah, exactly.
2: Like that.
1: Part of the job is, you know, the old gig, as I remember it, was to be lowered like carbon rods into a radioactive pool every day. And then to be pulled out and put in front of a camera and to irradiate it back at the audience at a non-lethal rad level.
2: That's right. That's exactly the job description.
1: Yeah.
3: Say goodnight, Mojo. Good girl. And-

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That is Jason Rizzi and the Bad Kind from the album 13 Hours and the Long Twisted Night. You feel like we're just coming out of now, maybe a long twisted night. I can see the dawn. I can see it. It's just straight ahead of us, guys, as we get on these virtual rails. You're on the big blue train, the Blue Light Central. I'm Mark Drenick. Real glad you guys are with us.

You know, I love it when you start to build a narrative. That wasn't the intention, but as I got about two tunes into that, it started to take shape, and I feel like that's what's going to drive our train thematically. We heard at the very top Gabe Stillman from the album What Happens Next with The Man I'm Supposed to Be. Shamika Copeland from Uncivil War, Under My Thumb. Just an outstanding cover of the Rolling Stones song. And we heard Sugar Ray Norcia there from the album Sweet and Swinging. You better change your way of loving, because I'm about done with this relationship.

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And he had a girlfriend named Donna. And the four of us became real good friends. We'd go out for a couple of drinks and check out a movie and meet for dinner and share a couple of laughs. We were real tight. After a few weeks, I noticed John was staring me down across the dinner table. He was throwing me a vibe. And I tried to resist and I tried not to pay attention to what was going on. But girl, after a while, I started getting that feeling and I started giving in to the temptation. And the next thing you know, I was spending lunch hours with him. And after work, then we were making plans. We thought we had a secret, but it was obvious to everyone around us what was going on. You see, I figured it was time to make a decision, a time to fess up. And John said, if you tell, I'm gonna deny it. Now, I was gonna stay with my old man. I wasn't gonna leave. John told me he wanted to leave

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Oh, no. I need a man to be a man. I need you to stand up. You know we did it. Now you know we did it. So just come on and admit it.

Going back to the collection heritage of the blues phone booth, we heard "The Last Time I Get Burned Like This" from Robert Cray, coming out of ZZ Hill, "Cheating in the Next Room." We heard "Honey, It's Your Fault" from Sister Monica, People Love the Blues. And "It's All Your Fault" before that, kind of reiterating and setting that up for Sister Monica, was "A Hot Club of Cowtown" from the album What Makes Bob Holler. And at the very top of that set, with a little bit of Western swing sliding into "Hot Club of Cowtown," we heard Van Morrison off of the album Pay the Devil with "This Has Gotta Stop." And you are riding on the big blue train, the Blue Light Central. I'm Mark Trenick. We are tied and we are twisted here as we're working our way through relationships. The relationships between folks that just can't get enough of one another and can't stand one another. You know folks like that? Anyway, you are riding on the big blue train. I'm very glad you're here. Let's just keep this thing going.

a show and a dance. Ooh, you went out last night to a dinner, show and a dance.

Mind. 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

Oh, I tell you, I really enjoyed this ride. I really did. Got some really terrific songs I haven't heard for quite a long time. Started off with Louis Jordan, I Know What You're Putting Down. Then we heard Elvin Bishop with Don't Lie to Me. Then we heard Magic Sam with Respect Me, Baby. I don't remember the last time I played Magic Sam. And wrapping up, Bob Dylan from the album Blonde on Blonde. Most likely, You Go Your Way and I'll Go Mine. And unfortunately, I hate to say, that's going to have to be the case with us. I'm going to take this train into the station, and hopefully you'll join us again next time when our big blue train will roll again. Till then, for the Catfish Woman, Railroad Tie, the Maxell Kid, and the rest of the crew, I'm Mark Drenick.

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0: I've known Jerry for, what, 4 or 5, 6 months now, when he moved into, like, the family group that I was that I already knew for quite a while. And in that time, I got to know him real well, and I learned to love him. And, like, you know, we ball and everything, but, like, it's really a pretty good thing, because, like, I have plenty, there's plenty of freedom, because, like, we're not going together, and we're not in love or anything like that, you know? Like,
1: You communicate with your parents?
0: I can communicate with them on one level, and now I've been away from home for 2 years, and at first it was very rough. Now, they, you know, they're beginning to mellow about it, you know, and, like, it's not so hard on them that I'm the way I am. But I can't really communicate to them about anything that's really important, because they just could not understand it. Like, my mother's really... lives in a lot of pain, because she's sure I'm going to go to hell, and there's nothing I can do to tell her that, you know, there's that it just doesn't exist for me, you know. So there's no communication on those levels.
2: My father once asked me whether I was in a communist training camp or something in the house that I lived in, and you know, like, I could understand, you know, where he's coming from, because when he, well, he's an immigrant, you know, and so he came over here to better himself economically and socially and all that other crap, but make it better for me, and he can't understand why I didn't play, you know. He said, you know, he's saying, you know, why aren't you playing the game, you know? You know, here's all this opportunity, here are all these things which have so much value, but they only have value to him, and he can't understand why they don't have value to me. But then again, he does have wisdom enough to, you know, allow me to be who I am, and, you know, he's just... I guess he has some kind of idea in his head, you know, that I will, by doing what I'm doing, learn for myself how to live, and that's what he wants me to do anyway. So, you know, he can't understand why I'm the way I am, but he very much wants me to be that way, because that he knows that's the only thing for me.
0: He started his trip when he was 4 years old.
3: Really?
0: Yeah. Yeah.
3: Nothing to do with drugs or anything?
2: No.
0: Me neither.
3: That's a cop out, or
2: I don't know. Like, I used to be into drugs, and I almost I was very heavy on drugs, but now it seems like it's almost contrived. It's like drugs and revolution and the United Front and all. You know, I just, you know, I'm a human being, and that's all I want to be, and I don't want to. You know, I don't want to have a mass change, because a mass change only brings around mass insanity, you know. And I just want to be myself and find a place where I can, you know, maintain some kind of balance within myself, you know, and kind of like, you know, the Hamlet trip, you know, to be or not to be.
3: Do you think you could ever communicate with a guy like Nixon or Westmoreland?
2: Oh, I hope so.
3: Yeah, but they're doing their thing, aren't they?
2: I don't know. It's like they are neurotic or psychotic, or, you know, having fun, as they say, and like, make, I don't know. It's like
4: they'd say the same thing in you, though.
2: Yeah, right. But it's not true, because I don't need all that power, you know, where I can just sit here, you know, like right on this roadside, you know, and like I don't have to become president of the United States, and I don't have to, you know, go all that way up. You know, I don't have to make the climb, because there's nothing to climb for. It's right all sitting right here.
4: Do you have tickets to this thing?
0: No.
4: No. How are you going to get in?
0: Well, I don't really know.
2: I wasn't thinking about it.
0: I figured, you know, once I got here, I'd see whatever happened and go along with it.
2: It's like people that are nowhere are coming here because there's people that they think are somewhere, so everybody is, like, really looking for, you know, for some kind of answer, you know, where there isn't one. I think, you know, because, like, why would 300,000, 120,000, 60,000, 70,000 people come to anything, you know, like, just because it's music, you know? I mean, was music all that important? I don't really think so, but people don't know, you know, they don't know how to live, and they don't know what to do, and they think that if they can come here, they can find out, you know, what it is, or how to maintain with it, or it's just like people are very lost, I think.

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snuck in a waltz right there without even realizing it. That's called The Conversation from Pearl Django. And I keep coming back to this outfit out of Seattle, who named themselves ever so smartly after Pearl Jam and Django Reinhardt, because they play Gypsy Swing and they come from Seattle. From their 2007 album Modern Times, Neil Anderson on guitar, Rick LaPanna on the bass, Michael Gray on the violin, and David Lange playing the accordion, here on the Wood Warblers Jazz Grass Communique Edition. Had Tell Me One More Time before that, an instrumental by the Matt Flinner Trio from a 2009 release called Music Du Jour. Matt Flinner played mandolin, Ross Martin on the guitar, and Eric Thorne played bass. Prior to that, to wrap up the Ladies' Choice set, Into Words from Lindsay Lou and the Flatbellies off their 2014 extended play release, Here Between. Lindsay Rilko played the guitar, clawhammer banjo, and sang. Josh Rilko played mandolin, Spencer Kane on the upright bass, Keith Billick on five-string banjo and guitar, Mark Lavengood played resophonic guitar. And I started that set with the Rail Splitters from their 2015 album called The Faster It Goes, with a tune called Tell Me. Dusty Ryder on the banjo, Lauren Stovall sang and played guitar, Christine King played the fiddle, Peter Sharp played mandolin and banjo, and Leslie Ziegler played the bass. Welcome to the jazz portion of things. This is guitarist Gabor Szabo with Just a Little Communication.

That one's called Speak to Me, the John Taylor Trio. In 2015, released Decipher. John Taylor played the piano, Tony Levin on the drums, and Chris Lawrence played the bass. Here on the Wood Warblers Jazz Grass Communique edition. Before that, dropping back about 90 years or so with Fletcher Henderson and his

Felix Falcon on the congas, Jim Keltner on the drums, Bobby Womack on rhythm guitar. I've got just a few more for you here, starting off with the legendary trumpeter Clark Terry from his 1964 release, The Happy Horns of Clark Terry. This one's called Jazz Conversations.

Can you hear me talking to you? That is Kenny Clark on the drums from 1955, tune written by Julian Cannonball Adderley, who also plays alto saxophone on that cut. The album Bohemia After Dark was a smash hit, and the actual song Bohemia After Dark covered by so very many different jazz greats over the years. Donald Byrd played the trumpet, Nat Adderley on the cornet, Horace Silver on the piano, Paul Chambers on the bass. Capping off the Wood Warblers Jazz Grass Communique Edition. Before that, the mighty Charles Mingus with Conversation from his 1957 album East Coasting. Clarence Shaw played the trumpet, Jimmy Nepper on trombone, Shafi Hadi alto and tenor saxophones, Bill Evans on piano, Danny Richmond on the drums, and Mingus playing the bass. I had Jazz Conversations before that from trumpeter Clark Terry from his 1964 album, The Happy Horns of Clark Terry. Phil Woods on alto sax and clarinet, the legendary Ben Webster on tenor saxophone, Roger Kellaway on piano, Milt Hinton on the bass, and Walter Perkins played the drums. I hope you enjoyed the show as much as I enjoyed producing it for you. Going to leave you here with a tune called Deciphering the Message by the legendary Art Blakey and the Jazz Messengers from a 1955 album At the Cafe Bohemia, Volume 1. Art Blakey on the drums, Kenny Dorham on the trumpet, Hank Mobley on tenor saxophone, Horace Silver on the piano, and Doug Watkins on the bass. Thanks again for tuning in. Take care of yourselves. Stay healthy. And whatever else you do, please be good to each other. I'll catch you next week with a whole new show.

Assalamu alaikum. You're in the Afrosonic Taxi for another journey into music with African roots worldwide. I'm your driver, DJ K, and today we'll travel with several artists who've absorbed influences from all over the world. We started in London with Sudanese singer Amir Akir. Next to France with Congolese singer Alpha Petale, who began her career in Brazil.

Coming to you from the studios of KPSQLP in downtown Fayetteville, Arkansas, you're in the Afrosonic Taxi with your driver, DJ K. We just heard Simfoy Dana of South Africa, and before that, Sia Tono, who comes from a forested region of West Africa on the borders of Liberia, Sierra Leone, and Guinea. Now to Finland, where the group Majo has evolved from a sample-based project to an international band with members from Zambia, Mauritius, and Senegal.

who's based in Israel. We also heard Sheikh Gibrafam of Senegal. You're in the Afrosonic Taxi, and we're globetrotting once again. Now to Mali with Fatoumata Diawara.

the Tanzanian group Bashimba, and Ajak Kwai of South Sudan. We also heard Dora Deka of Cameroon and the Zimbabwean band Makumba. You've been riding in the Afrosonic Taxi, where we break down borders with music and give you a soundtrack to move with light through troubling times. Until next time, may you go in peace and stay in community with Community Radio. 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
1: Gray Wheeler, DJ Eric Maddox, you there? Where are you hiding? It's long past time to make the magic happen. All I can say is kick it.
2: Oh, good morning, JR.
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2: Studio B.

0: Jimi Hendrix, Little Miss Lover from 1967. His fantastic album, Acts as Bold as Love. But for our purposes today on Fade to Gray's 50 Ways to Weave Your Covers, it is the drum sample source for A Tribe Called Quest and Leaders of the New School doing Scenario. Here you go, yo. What's a scenario? And that brings us to our topic for the hour, which is sample sources utilized by the hip-hop band A Tribe Called Quest. And I'm honored. My name is Gray Wheeler. I'm not honored about that, but I'm honored that my regular co-host is here, DJ Eric Maddox. And also today we have DJ Shiny Top, who is the jazz director at Asheville FM and as well has his midnight jazz show. Called Astral Jazz Travels.
1: That's right. I zoom into the cosmos at midnight. It's like you get a little seasick coming back at 2 a.m, but you know it's okay.
0: If that's the way you're supposed to be doing that as a kid in college. You get that midnight to I had midnight to 4 a.m. at WUVA for a couple of years. Like, oh, I got all my listeners out there. Kind of delude yourself that like maybe this power can reach DC, which of course it couldn't.
1: I'm in my second childhood now, so it's okay.
0: I love it. The reason we brought DJ Shiny Top in, not only because of his great personality, but
1: that's my looks. It's my looks.
0: Out of Q-Tip, the one of the two lead rappers for A Tribe Called Quest, was one very eminent in getting jazz into hip-hop, and it had come from his father had some insane jazz vinyl collection. His dad was an immigrant from Montserrat, and then he was raised in Cleveland. And so Q-Tip, when he was with his dad, then in Queens, had access to a Lincoln Center quality collection of jazz albums. And we're going to hear stuff from mostly from their first three albums. We're going to hear stuff from People's Instinctive Travels, The Low End Theory, Midnight Marauders, mostly. But we're not going to hear the tribe songs. We're going to hear the sources from which they came. And I'm going to start us off here with from 1990, from their debut album. Most of us do remember Benita Applebaum, You Gotta Put Me On. And there are two fantastic sources from that. One is Rotary Connections Memory Band, and the other is Roy Ayers' band Ramp doing Daylight.

0: Bonita, Bonita.
1: Gotta put me on. That's Rampant Daylight, man. I can't tell you how much I love Tribe Called Quest. They're definitely one of my favorite hip-hop groups of all time, but when they came out, especially that first album, their second album too is amazing, but their first album is so good, and they're in the Rock and Roll Hall of Fame, so their legend is now secure. I wish Fife was around to see that, but I'm glad Tip and Jarobi and Ali Shaheed Muhammad, who I actually got to meet and is a really cool guy and does some great stuff with Adrian Young now, keeping jazz alive through a different series called Jazz is Dead. Tribe Called Quest, their impact, I mean, Tip and Fife are legends in hip-hop, and a lot of folks, their interplay was so good. They were friends. They were from, I think, elementary school and grew up together.
2: It's actually, or they met when they were 2 years old in church.
1: Oh, my God. Yeah. Oh, my God. So they were just, it was just one of these things. When they formed a group, they were teenagers, and, you know, that their aim was to succeed at 21, and they did. Which was amazing. But the way hip hop was progressing in the 80s, you could see there was kind of this novelty act getting associated with, you know, when you had stuff like Tone Loc and you know, Vanilla Ice. You know, you have a band like De La Soul, which kind of flipped it on its head, and Tribe Called Quest, which came out, and just the samples were just amazing. And like you've mentioned before, they were a band where it was like, where does that sample? It was like, I got to find that original song.
2: It's like a treasure map.
1: Exactly. Exactly. And finding Rotary Connections Memory Band, I remember finding that song, and this was way before streaming, and I had to literally go and find that somehow, just, I don't know, research, and going, oh my God, there it is, I love it, and became a Rotary Connection. I think these guys were mini Ripperton fans. They yeah. sampled her a lot.
2: Yeah.
1: And I can't talk enough about them, and I probably sound like a fanboy, but I love those first four albums, and I was very happy to see them live on Lollapalooza's, I think, third tour when they went with the Beastie Boys. And my favorite memory of that was Tip going, what are you guys doing up there, up on the lawn? Come on, everybody, get to the stage. Come on, everybody, rush at once. And like the whole people on the lawn just rushed through the seats and just went up front. And I got to be right there at the stage while those guys were doing it. And man, what a great show.
2: Fantastic. You talked about their love of Rotary Connection and the singer Minnie Ripperton. And we're going to hear a little from her next, that there are two great sampled, or many, from Check the Rhyme from the 1991, their second album called The Low End Theory. We're going to hear Minnie Ripperton doing Baby This Love I Have, and the Average White Band doing Love Your Life.

0: average white band doing Love Your Life and Minnie Riperton's Baby This Love I Have, both sampled in the Tribe Called Quest song Check the Rhyme. If you go on Google, well, I remember this when this happened, but I'm pretty sure I've seen this clip on Google. On YouTube, if you check out Tribe Called Quest and Check the Rhyme and Letterman, they performed this song live on Letterman, and they had the horn players from Average White Band playing that horn sample. But in Check the Rhyme, the horn sample goes on and on. And in the song, they just do like, and then take a deep breath. Well, I've read in an article from those guys that were on there, they're like, these guys don't understand that we can't play a sample live over and over and over. They play it like four times over and over. Like, we don't have the air for it. And they said it was really, really tricky, but it was one of those things where it was like, it was really cool that they brought us back in. And it was another example of the past and the present mixing together. So I don't know.
1: Our guest today is DJ Shiny Top, who's the jazz director at Asheville FM, which is the station from which Fade to Gray's 50 Ways to Weave Your Covers originates. And Shiny Top, you are a man of the borough of Queens, just like the tribe.
2: Yeah, yeah. I wasn't born there. I was in Brooklyn till age 8, and I moved to Queens. But Eric, your story there makes me think of Rashan Roland Kirk, the great horn player who could do circular breathing and play multiple instruments at once. I wonder if he could have done that sample all by himself over and over again.
1: I had always thought he was a gimmick, because I would look at the album covers in which he had multiple things,
2: there,
1: and then he listened to it.
2: Involved,
1: there was some gimmickry involved,
2: but there was real music. He was something else.
1: Immense talent.
2: Yeah, but yeah, I'm a little Queens patriotic about A Tribe Called Quest, but I got to admit, I was not hip enough to be into hip-hop during that time. I only came to A Tribe Called Quest with their 2016 album, We Got This From Here.
1: Okay.
2: So it's great. I'm getting a good education. I'm enjoying being here, and I thank you for that. And there is actually an intersection of, I think it's Lefferts Boulevard, if I remember right, in St. Albans, dedicated to Five Talk.
1: Oh, wow.
2: I've been there. I took pictures of it because it was, I don't know, maybe about a mile from where my parents lived for so long. I mean, this whole area of Queens is... My parents were one of the very few white people in the zip code at that point. All the white people moved out in the late 60s, early 70s, except for my family. But it was very cool to visit that intersection once I got into A Tribe Called Quest. And I actually did it on the way to the funeral home to get my mom's ashes.
1: Oh, wow.
2: So there's a real emotional tie there. But Rochdale Village, the project that I lived in for a bunch of years from age 8 until I moved out of my parents' house. I mean, LL Cool J, I believe, did shows right across from that project.
0: Okay.
2: And I think Nicki Minaj might have been from Rochdale, too.
0: Oh, really?
2: Yeah, yeah. It's got some musical heritage.
0: Is that where Farmers Boulevard comes through?
2: Yeah, yeah.
0: Okay.
2: Yeah, yeah. Farmers Boulevard.
1: We're really inside baseball now.
2: That's right. That's right.
1: Although if we'd all been from Jersey, we would talk about turnpike exits.
2: Yeah,
1: so.
2: But I ain't from Jersey. What can I say?
0: LL Cool J references Farmers the way Tribe Called Quest references Linden Boulevard.
2: Linden Boulevard. Yeah. That wasn't Lefferts. It was Linden. Thank you.
1: Back in the days of the Boulevard of Linden.
2: I haven't lived in Queens in a long time.
1: Hey, we're going to move on to another Tribe Called Quest song, which was from 1991, from the Low End Theory. And it was there, they did We've Got the Jazz, and the samples originally given to Q-Tip from Pete Rock, who then in his later production was on the forefront of fusing jazz into hip-hop. I'm going to play two songs. I'm just going to play the loop from Jimmy McGriff's On Green Dolphin Street, which I think was a live recording at an album done at a prison or something. I can't remember. But then we're going to hear Five Stair Steps, Don't Change Your Love. These are the sample sources for A Tribe Called Quest song, We Got the Jazz.

0: is A Tribe Called Quest Sample Sources. I got to thank these two guys for sitting in and also for being patient because they're both Mets fans and I'm wearing a Yankees cap.
1: Oh, yeah. Your time is over, son.
2: We'll just say that, okay, hip hop was born in the Bronx, so we'll give you that. Right to wear your Yankee cap for this show.
0: Exactly. We're turning over now to Tribe's song, Can I Kick It? And I am going to avoid the obvious Lou Reed sample of Walk on the Wild Side because Tribe put the song together without previously clearing the sample. And then the production team went to Lou Reed's people and tried to get release afterwards, to which Lou Reed said, I'll just take 100% of the songwriting royalty. So.
2: And you're not going to play the Samsung commercial either that uses it?
0: I am going to play a bit of Dr. Lonnie Smith's Spinning Wheel, which of course is a Blood, Sweat, and Tears cover. And it was off his 1970 album Drives. And I want to make room for a weekly tradition here on Fade to Gray, the Tone Deaf cover of the week, which is going to be related to all this. So take it away, Dr. Lonnie Smith.

0: Dr. Lonnie Smith's Spinning Wheel, a Blood, Sweat, and Tears cover from his 1970 album Drives. And it was a secondary sample on A Tribe Called Quest, Can I Kick It? We have avoided the very obvious Lou Reed, Walk on the Wild Side. You know, Lou, he didn't compose that bass lick in Walk on the Wild Side either. No. So he's getting 100% of the royalties off of something.
1: Have we canceled that song yet? Has that song been canceled yet?
0: I remember seeing a documentary on Lou Reed and they're interviewing the bass player, and I think he plays the lick twice.

0: like he overdubs himself because he gets paid scale double for being it, and then that ends up being a pretty crass way to do it, but it ends up being why the Walk on the Wild Side is so classic.
1: Hey buddy, needles are on the way out. Take it easy.
0: It brings us to our tone deaf cover of the week. And I struggled with this one, but I think there's a great deity of the tone deaf cover of the week that led me to this selection. And it was last week I was watching, this isn't a plug, but I watch that Pluto station on 70s music, 70s movies a lot. Like, I have a real weakness for movies of the early 70s. And I was watching a Jimmy Kahn movie called The Gambler, which was sort of based on a Dostoevsky short story called The Gambler.
2: Yeah, I remember that story.
0: Yeah, and in the movie, he is an English teacher at City College or whatever, and he teaches the Dostoevsky short story while he himself has a really bad gambling problem, so bad that he's ignoring Lauren Hutton to, again, go up to $40,000 or $50,000. He gets really deep in the hole, and the mob bosses that bailed him out say the only way you can make it right is that one of your students is on the basketball team, and you can have him shave points, and we'll forgive the debt. So that ends up happening. He is waived of all his responsibilities, and he goes into a bar, which is basically a whorehouse upstairs. He starts fighting with a prostitute and then fighting with her pimp, and the prostitute pulls out a shiv and slices him across the face. And the final scene is Jimmy Kahn looking in the mirror at this giant gash he has in his face and smiling. That's the end of the movie.
3: So where is this going, Gray?
0: Oh, it's going. Hey, look, everybody out there, you'd rather listen to me talk than hear this crappy song.
2: You just spoiled the movie for me.
0: So I'm watching that, and in the great coincidence, I flip back to the cable guide, and the movie, which I didn't know, had been remade in the aughts, starring Marky Mark Wahlberg. Oh. In the Jimmy Kahn role. And so I sat and watched the second half of that, and I'm cynically going, oh my gosh, I know this is going to be reconstructed with a happy ending on it. And sure enough, it does. There's no visiting the whorehouse. There's no slashing of the face. He has redemption, and the last scene is he is running really fast because he wants to revisit Brie Larson, who is playing the Lauren Hutton role. All right.
2: Dostoevsky's rolling over in his grave.
0: Yeah. Like that. Yeah. Sure. But it did, because of Marky Mark, it somewhere deep in my memory, I remembered that Marky Mark had a song which utilized Lou Reed's Walk on the Wild Side.
3: Ripped it off. Let's say ripped it off from Tribe.
0: I guess. Yeah, because if Tribe didn't have any licensing ownership of it, yeah, you could get the groove. Or the sample from a hip hop song you like by just getting the licensing from the original, which would have been the Lou Reed.
2: Can I be snarky snark and say, what would you expect from someone named Marky Mark? But
0: he didn't really have the depth to play the James Caan role. So this is Marky Mark's song Wild Side, which does sample Lou Reed's Walk on the Wild Side. And you're going to hear about 90 seconds of this, and you're going to wish that I would come back and start talking, which I might not.

short breaths. One for life, the last for death. Now she's gone, I'm from a valedictorian. Ended up becoming a topic for historians. Washed up dreams, shattered pride, all because Annie took a hit.

0: hair shiny top. I can't go. I can't go any further on that.
1: That's not a sample. That's a whole meal.
0: Yeah.
2: Jamie Farr, why did you gong him?
0: We had a little gong show here, but Eric wanted to listen to the whole thing. I'm just kidding. Mark did not. He can't believe we played Marky Mark on Asheville FM. But I did it. I played Mrs. Miller. I'm going to play Marky Mark.
3: That song had a higher chart placement than the original Lou Reed song on the charts. And Can I Kick It didn't even hit the top 40. That's we're rectifying all that, though, right now.
0: Aren't you two and all our listeners at home in their car glad that I had a 4-minute introduction of the song? Because my voice, although not perfect, is more pleasant than Marky Mark getting preachy about the American dream gone bad.
3: Not that I want to defend Marky Mark, but I will say in an ensemble, he can be corralled and be a pretty good actor, at least captivating enough. But yeah. But not as a lead in anything.
0: No. Hey, what are we listening to next on our special show of A Tribe Called Quest sample sources here on Fade to Gray's 50 Ways to Weave Your Covers?
3: Well, we're going to play a couple samples from the song Electric Relaxation, which is off of Midnight Marauders. And we're going to play two samples that, if you know that song, they'll be immediate. You'll hear both of them in there. Ronnie Foster's Mystic Brew and Carl Teaters. Is that how you pronounce his name?
1: I always thought it was Jader.
0: I says Jader.
3: Jader, yeah. Okay. Carl Jader doing Aquarius. And without further ado, let's hit the turntable knob.

0: Hal Jader's Aquarius, and before that we heard Ronnie Foster doing Mystic Brew, and those were two songs utilized by A Tribe Called Quest in their 1993 song Electric Relaxation off their album Midnight Marauders. We have a bit of a controversy here at Community Radio in the station, in that one of the DJs left out a bunch of CDs that he or she or they had played, and
1: they didn't put them away. This was a big controversy.
0: Yeah, a very well-meaning person took a picture of the stack of the CDs that weren't properly filed back. And for the three of us in this room, DJ Shiny Top, DJ Eric Maddox, and myself, Gray Wheeler, when we opened the picture, we immediately went, wow, the musical taste of this person is insane. How do we get to know this? And so,
2: yeah, a couple Tribe albums in there.
0: Yeah, so there were some thought of, oh, we got to track this down.
1: Chinese avant-garde music from Min Xiaofeng. It was a cool mix.
0: Yeah, it was a cool mix. And then somebody thought, well, I can figure out what the track lists are that people have done on prior shows, and we can figure out who put all this together.
1: No, let's not play detective.
0: But no. I want to hang out with whoever this person is. It's so DJ Eric Maddox. We can go into Spinatron and figure out who's put this mix together, and we can invite that person to sit, whoever it is, at the next.
2: You know, one thing I want to just throw in there that I didn't add earlier, one of the reasons why Tribe stuck out, I mean, you had a lot of hip-hop sampling James Brown and George Clinton, Parliament, and all that kind of stuff. And it's real easy to get good grooves and sample some of that stuff, because like a whole track is just pick whatever you want. Mm-hmm. But it takes a lot more skill and a lot more musical intuition to find a 4-bar in a 7-minute jazz track.
0: Yes.
2: That you can take and loop, and I think and make something completely different. I think that's what Muhammad Tip and Fife did that was very unique at that time.
0: In a way, sorry.
1: I just think Q-Tip is amazing. I think he has very expansive tastes, and that showed in the last album. He samples all kinds of things and mixes them in a way that became kind of art. Mm-hmm. Sound art in this last album.
0: It's more of a collage. More a collage wrapping over rather than having a few bars of going over. You know, speaking of Q-Tip, an album I've very, very much enjoyed, which is sort of hard to find. Eric, do you know about the Q-Tip's Kamal the Abstract album, in which I think his motivation was he wanted to record original songs, which were the type that he heard in his dad's record collection, and something that Tribe might have sampled.
2: Mm-hmm. Yeah.
0: And so I believe it was recorded maybe 2002 and shelved for about 7 years, came out in 2009. Kamal the Abstract is one of Q-Tip's nicknames, and so that's the name of the album. Guys, this has been tremendous fun on Fade to Gray's 50 Ways to Weave Your Covers. We will make sure all our albums and CDs are stored away, and all our digital files are back in our computers. I'm going to conclude with another sample. We started with Jimi Hendrix's Little Miss Lover, which is the drum sample source for our scenario. Now I'm going to play Brother Jack McDuff's Obligato, and the scenario is just such a great track. You've got Busta Rhymes doing the rah rah like a dungeon dragon. That's a lot of fun.
2: I just want to let everyone know one more time, Gray is not a hip hopper.
0: I'm not, but I now play one on radio, it seems like. See everybody next week. Bye.
2: See ya.
1: Bye.

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